vacations. Maybe this wasn't the summer for a far-flung trip, but even if we're not exploring the Mediterranean or living it up at an all-inclusive in Mexico, we may still be craving the beach. Especially a beach relatively close to home that won't eat up the rest of this year's vacation fund. Enter professional travel planners who shared some of their top domestic picks for budget-friendly beaches with us, with free activities, reasonable accommodations, and affordable restaurants. These spots can deliver sun and sand without too much of a sting. The first is Hollywood, Florida. For a Florida getaway without South Beach party scenes or sky-high prices, Miami-based travel advisor Sharon Concepcion suggests heading a county north to Hollywood Beach. The boardwalk, a promenade that stretches nearly 2.5 miles, offers a brick-paved surface for jogging, strolling, hiking, and rollerblading. There's always something fun to find and do, said Concepcion, who is the senior director of sales for the vacation group. Quote, little restaurants, bars, candy shops, clothing shops, better priced, in my opinion, than Miami, close quote. An outdoor theater hosts free entertainment Wednesdays through Sundays, and wave riders unimpressed by South Florida swells can pay for time on a surf simulator at the Margaritaville Beach Resort. Concepcion recommends Margaritaville, which is offering summer discounts for stays of 3 nights or more. If that resort or the Marriott up Ocean Drive stretch the budget, the beach is dotted with mom-and-pop motels. Families can also seek out affordably priced chain hotels off the beach and drive or bike to the water. There are several in nearby Dania Beach. Don't miss, she says, don't miss Le Tub, T-U-B, a former gas station turned heralded burger bar on the intracoastal waterway. Waits might be long and the burgers aren't cheap, but the $17 starting price tag gets you a 13-ounce patty cooked to order. The views and the bathroom decor make this a memorable vacation experience. Next, Hannah Sampson suggests the Wildwoods in New Jersey. Jennifer Byrne, CEO of the Tropical Travelers Group, typically posts TikTok videos from luxury resorts in the Caribbean or villas in Italy. But when she took her son to the Jersey Shore this summer, the Philadelphia-based travel agency owner found some different content. Quote, they have a bar on the beach now, and I'll tell you, this is the place to be day and night, she said. She's quoted from the beach in North Wildwood. The new sandbar is at Seaport Pierce on the 2-mile-plus boardwalk, where visitors can also find rides, water parks, games, and restaurants. The destination touts 5 miles of free-to-access beaches in North Wildwood, Wildwood, and Wildwood Crest, and 12 miles of bike paths, bike lanes, and bikeable boardwalk. A critical mass of mid-century architecture inspired the area's nickname, Doo-Wop Capital of the World. That's a hot spot, Byrne said, noting that vintage motels are in demand. Some can be pricey, but there are options under $250, and given a few, even under $200 per night. Don't miss, she says, the Sightseer tram cars built for the 1939 New York World's Fair. They've been shuttling visitors along the boardwalk for more than 7 decades. Next, we turn to St. Simon's Island in Georgia.
This laid-back Georgia beach town offers wide swaths of sand, centuries of history, and easy access from Interstate 95. Explore the Fort Frederica National Monument, established in 1796, the St. Simon's Lighthouse, and the World War II Homefront Museum to understand the scope of the island's place in American history. A monument at Fort Frederica honors the family of Robert Abbott, who was born on the island in 1868 to formerly enslaved people and later founded the Chicago Defender newspaper. Vacation rentals are available throughout the island, as are reasonably priced hotels off the beach, such as a Hampton Inn for under $150 a day and the Inn by Sea Island priced for less than $175 a night. Travel Motion travel advisor Heather Honecker, who lived on the island for 4 years, recommends Porch, known for its Nashville hot chicken and Southern Soul barbecue. Both have been featured on the program Diners, Drive-Ins, and Dives. She was a big fan of Barrier Island Brewing, a gathering spot with what she calls great food, close quote, that often has outdoor music for date nights. And don't miss, she says, the true tree spirits images carved into oaks around the island. Most are on private property, but several are available for the public to find. Next, we move to San Juan, Puerto Rico. Summer is low season on this Caribbean island, and snagging a cheap fare on one of the budget airlines that fly to San Juan can make the getaway gettable if you can abide the heat and hurricane threat. Once there, you could head east to explore the white sand beaches on the island of Culebra, or west to the cliffs of Cabo Rojo. Or you could just get off the plane in the U.S. territory's capital and start your vacation pronto. Quote, there's a beach right there, Isla Verde, just minutes from the airport, said Concepcion, who was born and raised in Puerto Rico. The city is full of restaurants, things to do, nightlife, options, and places to stay, including many for less than $200 a night. Concepcion said the option is great, quote, for someone who wants to feel they're going to an exotic destination and does not have a passport. In her don't miss category, she says centuries of architecture and history in Old San Juan, where a self-guided walking tour can take you from fort to church to picturesque places. Concepcion recommends Barrachina in the historic area, a restaurant that promises itself as the birthplace of the piña colada. Next, we move to Gulf Shores, Alabama. For a more family-oriented beach town, Concepcion likes this Gulf Coast spot for the range of activities and hotel options that don't have to break the bank, she says. Beachfront hotels can be expensive, but further inland, the area has budget-friendly chains such as Hampton's Inn and Holiday Inn Express for less than $150 a night in August. Gulf State Park covers more than 3.5 miles of beaches and encourages visitors to use the boxes at access points to grab and leave beach toys in Leave Only Footprints. That's the program, which includes rules and tips on protecting the shores. Within the park, a backcountry trail system includes more than 28 miles of paved trails for bicycling, jogging, wandering, and wildlife spotting. Man-made experiences can be found at nearby mini golf courses, go-kart tracks, and water parks. Find a ropes course, beach arcade, and Gulf Shrimp at Lucy Buffett's Lulu's, from a family who embodies the beachy spirit. She's the younger sister
of the late singer and businessman Jimmy Buffett. And in the don't miss category, several tour companies set off from nearby Orange Beach multiple times for dolphin spotting boat trips. Some even offer guarantees. A little farther away, a lot farther away, Ventura, California. Nestled between Malibu and Santa Barbara, Ventura proudly touts itself as, quote, a beach vacation you can afford. The city's tourism website shows motels for less than $150, with pricier hotels in the high 300s a night. Many beaches have free or low-priced parking. Sonia Ihagwan, owner of the Dreaming of Sun Dream Vacations travel agencies, said she highly recommends the place for families and travelers with pets, thanks to the dog-friendly beaches, hotels, restaurants, and sites. It's very big on outdoor activities. There's a walkable downtown, she says. The city embraces a surf town vibe, but non-surfers can hit the water via swan-shaped pedal boats at Ventura Harbor Village. Find views and nature by strolling the Ventura Botanical Gardens or hiking the some 2,000-acre Harmon Canyon Preserve. And she says, for don't miss, Channel Islands National Park. The park's islands, sometimes referred to as the Galapagos of North America, can be reached by boat from Ventura. Those are six less expensive beach vacations, as written about by Hannah Sampson in the Washington Post of July 20, 2025. Now, continuing with the Washington Post of July 20th, here's an article by John Briley, headlined, Want a Little Danger in Your Travel? That could be a good thing. Blinding snow whipped into a blizzard at 10,000 feet above sea level in the Wasatch Mountains of Utah as I followed the faint boot trail up a ridge on a quest for fresh powder. Skis were clenched to my back. They were cinched to my back. I was miles from the nearest resort. Despite the cold, the wind, and the fact that a fall off a mountain would not end well, I could not have been happier. The adventure high, a cocktail of focus, effort, and a love of the outdoors with a dash of danger, is the goal for millions of travelers like me. At 58 years old, I have chased it skiing, kite surfing, mountain biking, and backpacking. For me, this state of transcendence is a need, maybe not on the level of food and water, but close. The adventure travel market is projected to grow from more than $406 billion in 2024 to $1 trillion in 2030, according to Natalia Bayona, executive director of the UN World Tourism Organization. Bayona defines adventure tourism as travel involving physical effort in natural outdoor spaces with a real or perceived risk, such as mountaineering, scuba diving, and backcountry skiing. This is the tourism everyone wants, she says. Less crowds, preserve the environment, get active. Destination marketing and social media have helped part the curtain on the great outdoors. But some experts say the desire to test ourselves in awe-inspiring environments has deeper roots. For hundreds of thousands of years, we lived outside, overcoming challenges and developing a strong connection to nature. That's a quote from Paula Reed, co-editor of the book Adventure Psychology. When she's not undertaking her own escapades, skiing to the South Pole, or sailing around the world, Reed studies the effects of such experiences on people's minds, bodies, and emotions.
Here's what she says. Adventure opens up our minds, broadens our vision, and leads to positive emotions that can often last for weeks. It's a combination of awe and wonder at the environment, the production of dopamine in the body, which reduces perceived effort, and the fact that you're now undertaking new experiences, which activates your brain. An internal headline in the article, Exploring Wellness. At least some science bears that out. A study published in March in the journal Behavior Sciences found that regular engagement in outdoor adventure can be transformational in reducing feelings of ill-being and enhancing well-being. That is, feelings of meaning and self-realization. Further, the authors wrote, continually entering a limited state, experiencing emotions and overcoming challenges and risks during adventure are crucial to successful, long-lasting transformation. And the outdoor component of the activity seems to make a big difference. Research published in January in the journal Nature found that 90-minute forest walks improved people's moods through increased delivery of dopamine to the brain, lowered their production of stress hormones, and increased secretion of antibodies that might help improve infection resistance. That work adds to a large body of anecdotal evidence showing increases in self-reported well-being in people who spend time in nature. Another study, published in 2018 in Lancet Psychiatry, found that people who exercised had 43% fewer days of poor mental health in the previous month than individuals who did not exercise. Contrast that with many of our lives today, shuttling among a familiar set of buildings such as home, office, school, stores, gym, in routines that, Reed said, narrow our perspectives. She added, there's so much chasing of comfort that comfort breeds laziness. That's the biggest barrier, psychologically and physically, to recapturing the childhood joy of discovery. Now, another internal headline, the risk-taking gene. The notion that led journalist Michael Easter to write The Comfort Crisis, a book that decries submission to convenience and encourages people to seek fulfillment through grand escapes. For him, that meant joining a month-long elk hunt in the remote Alaskan wilderness, a luxury he acknowledges is available to few people. It was something I wasn't sure I could finish, and that was what made it such a growth experience, he said. David Strayer, a cognitive neuroscientist at the University of Utah, said some people are wired to explore. Quote, if you look at our ancestral history, the kids who today would be diagnosed with ADHD were out exploring the environment and probably reaped rewards, such as new sources of food, Strayer said, even as they faced elevated risks. Quote, getting out there without our phones or with other technology and embracing the environment on its terms gives us space to ask bigger questions and, in my experience, opens people's awareness to their surroundings in a remarkable way, said Strayer, who studies attention and distraction. Another internal headline, Reckoning with Danger. Things can go wrong in the wilderness, but it's that element of uncertainty coupled with the potential payoff of untracked snow, glassy surf, or a pristine coral reef that makes us feel so alive.
What's considered adventure varies greatly among people. For some, paddling a canoe on a calm lake is more than enough, while others need to free solo a 1,000-foot cliff face to get the buzz. Which is why Reed, the editor, said it's important to go knowingly into the unknown, preparing as much as possible, but understanding that a key tenet of adventuring is accepting some unpredictability. Quote, if you're 100% guaranteed that everyone's going to be safe and there's nothing going to go wrong, that's not adventure, she said. We evolved to get dirty, to sleep outside, and suffer a little bit. And finally, one internal headline, how to get adventure into your life. To work adventure into your life, start modestly. For example, by doing a familiar activity in an unfamiliar setting. Reed is a fan of swimming at waterholes in beautiful places, or as I did recently with my wife and kids, this says John Bailey. Try hiking a challenging trail at night, which forced us to slow down and focus on every step. The goal is to stretch your comfort zone, but not submit to such misery that you'd never want to leave home again. This starts with being honest with yourself about what you enjoy and the skills you're bringing to the endeavor. Acknowledge your limits and accept that things could go wrong, possibly to the point of injury. Like most things in life, adventuring is more fun with company. The Adventure Travel Trade Association maintains a list of guides and outfitters, companies that lead tours, help with trip planning, and youth participants. They push participants to expand their limits in relative safety. And that website is bit.ly/ATTA-LIST. That's bit.ly/ATTA-LIST. Casting a lifestyle around outdoor adventuring could lead you to a nearly endless source of awe, accomplishment, and inner peace. As Strayer said, when I'm rafting, I'm not thinking about anything except reading the river. By the third day, I'm basically part of that river. John Bailey, a writer based in Maryland, has his own website, John Bailey, one word, JohnBrilley.com. Now, one final article from the Washington Post of July 20th, 2025, headlined, The Ozempic Era is Forcing Wellness Retreats for the Elite to Change. An article by Esme Benjamin. She's a freelance travel and wellness writer based in New York City. Here's what she says. It was 3 p.m. and already Mantra Mechanic had completed a yoga class and a four-hour guided hike. Peeling off her sweat-soaked clothes and devouring a snack, a few pieces of raw vegetables and a meager dollop of hummus. She steeled herself for the next workout on her packed schedule, strength running. Mechanic, a 55-year-old tech executive from Austin, was attending Mountain Trek, a wellness retreat in the mountains of British Columbia that promises to overhaul guests' health in as little as a week. The cost of that week, a mere $6,900 per person. On paper, Mechanic was looking for a reset after a stressful period. But like many of her fellow students, she was also hoping to slim down on the rigorous program.
She was prescribed the highest dose of the GLP-1 prescription weight loss medication, Mounjaro, for her type 2 diabetes, but she hadn't experienced the transformative weight loss that many people report. "I'm sort of a unicorn case," she sighed. She even hired a personal trainer, but that hasn't meaningfully moved the scale in the right direction. "I had done all of those other things," Mechanic said, "so this was something completely new." When Mountain Trek launched its first wellness program in 2000, it attracted a steady stream of affluent guests looking to overhaul their health and drop pounds fast. 25 years later, medications like Mounjaro and Ozempic can yield dramatic weight loss while requiring less money and effort than a luxury wellness retreat. In response, Mountain Tech and similar retreats are evolving into meet the new needs of a new type of guest, medicated, motivated, and seeking support. Some wish to supercharge their weight loss program, while others need help mitigating unwanted side effects such as digestive discomfort and significant muscle loss. Then there are those who hope to taper off the drugs for good without regaining every lost pound. There are people that come and they've been on it for 3 years, and they're just so tired of feeling nauseous and constipated, said Mountain Trek co-owner Kirkland Shave. They have come to Mountain Trek to get off of it, to learn accumulated lifestyle habits so that they don't go back to gain all that weight back. In addition to Mountain Trek's usual program, such as physical activity, nutritious yet low-calorie food, lectures on topics including sleep and willpower, massages, sauna, and cold plunge circuits, and sleep stress-reducing mindfulness techniques. In addition to those, guests on GLP-1s can book additional private sessions with a personal trainer or nutritionist and schedule follow-up coaching sessions after returning home to maintain momentum. Now, an internal headline, GLP-1s, friend or foe? Like Shave, some retreat owners are finding opportunity in the imperfections and challenges associated with GLP-1s rather than seeing them as an essential threat to their business models. Alex Glasscock, CEO and co-founder of The Ranch, a luxury health retreat known for its celebrity clientele, strenuous morning hikes, and trail snack of precisely 6 almonds dusted with, quote, ranch caviar, ranch caviar is actually black salt, says his team has been fielding requests from people who have lost a significant amount of weight on GLP-1s and now feel inspired to address other aspects of their health. It gives people who have been struggling with excessive obesity the opportunity to get into a body, a weight zone or a body type zone that actually gives them the self-confidence, the self-esteem, and the pattern interruption to empower them to eat healthier and exercise more, Glasscock said. The Ranch, that is a capital R, The Ranch responded to those requests by launching a private GLP-1 program, starting at, get this, $12,200 for 6 nights. It enlists a nutritionist, hiking guide, and personal trainer to help guests build muscle, improve overall fitness, and learn about optimal nutrition. The offering has been, quote, quite popular, close quote, according to Glasscock, and the company expects interest to grow alongside the ubiquity of weight loss medications. Peritkin Longevity Center in South Florida says about 10% of its gross
of its guests are taking GLP-1s. A two-week stay at the center starts at a mere $14,000 and includes a personalized program devised by physicians,

0: You're listening to the Metropolitan Washington Ear.
1: That are on these medications to be able to tolerate them and stay on them and avoid the slide effects or mitigate some of the negative effects that medications may have. A new pyridicant meal plan called the GLP-1 plate, capital P, for example, increases the serving of protein to prevent muscle loss. Occasionally, Pyridicant's on-site physicians will prescribe GLP-1s as a part of a patient's customized weight loss program. Last year in April, the center hosted a 30-year-old man for a month-long stay. His goal, Arisi said, was to start taking Mounjaro under the supervision of the center's doctor, which he did alongside a high-protein, low-fat diet, and weight resistance exercises. By the fall, adhering to Pyridicant's strategy had produced the desired result. During a subsequent week-long visit, a body composition test indicated that he'd lost 80 pounds while preserving muscle mass, Arisi said. That Pyridicant guest declined to be interviewed, but according to Arisi, the result of his hard work in the gym and kitchen gave him confidence to begin slowly reducing the medication under the guidance of Pyridicant's endocrinologist. He was very motivated and he wanted to come off. He's like, I can do this, she said. Now, an internal headline, what a magic shot doesn't provide. On the final morning of her mountain trek retreat, Mechanic reported to a private office behind the gym for her final weigh-in. I lost 6 or 7 pounds in the week, which I hadn't done this entire time on Mounjaro, she said, back in Austin. Mechanic's doctor also ran a blood test to see how a week of extreme wellness had affected her blood sugar levels. He was stunned at how much of a significant drop it had, she said. Weight loss, lower blood sugar, and better digestion are virtually guaranteed in a luxury health retreat structured, temptation-free world. But integrating the program's teachings back home is challenging. Mechanic she has regained some of the weight that she lost at Mountain Trek, but she says other lessons from the experience have stuck, particularly the, quote, de-stressing and relaxation piece, close quote. Her menopausal sleep issues have improved, and she occasionally visits a local Cold Plum studio for its reputed metabolism-boosting, inflammation-lowering benefits. Is a mountain trek retreat worth for its high price? Mechanic says it is. She's completed the program twice and hopes to return for a third time this year. That sense of accomplishment at the end of the week is really pretty invaluable, she said, reflecting on a world where so much, including weight loss, is increasingly effortless. When you finish the week at Mountain Trek, you look back at the lows, like when you're on a mountain, you're ready to jump off because you're so winded. And then the highs of sitting in the hot tub at the end of the day, chatting with the group, looking at the beautiful scenery. For me, she says, it was like my body was able to do that. It's much more than weight loss. An article from the July 20th issue of the Washington Post by Esme Benjamin. Now let's turn to an article from the Wall Street Journal's personal journal of July 17, 2025, column called Carry On by Dawn Gilbertson. The headline is, Traveling Abroad, Don't Forget to Check Your Health Coverage. A good travel insurance policy can help with costs from an unexpected hospital visit. Here's what she says, Dawn Gilbertson. We all know people who declare every flight cancellation or

delayed bag a travel nightmare. You've probably done it once or twice on social media or in a family group chat. Carol Gebhardt is here to share a real travel nightmare in hopes it drives home the importance of a good travel insurance policy. Dawn Gilbertson says she made me a convert. More on that later. Gebhardt is no insurance salesperson. She's a 71-year-old retired broadcast journalist who broke her pelvis in three places on a solo trip to Spain in March. Her bills totaled $120,000, and it was all covered by her travel guard policy, which cost about $650. Few things can wreck a vacation like an unexpected trip to the doctor or emergency room, especially in a foreign country where your health insurance coverage may be limited or even non-existent. Last year, emergency medical expenses topped all other travel insurance claims in volume and dollar amounts for the first time in a decade, according to travel insurance comparison site Squaremouth. They accounted for 27% of claims, edging out trip cancellation at 26%. The average claim was $1,654, but the highest was $61,976, Squaremouth says. The data is based on payouts from one provider, TinLeg, that's T-I-N-L-E-G. So overall expenses vary widely, especially if medical evacuation from another country is needed. Gebhardt's bill from a tumble down a flight of restaurant stairs soared because she had to be flown from Barcelona to Erie, Pennsylvania in an air ambulance after a two-week hospital stay. That bill was more than $100,000. When she was contemplating coverage ahead of her trip, her eyes fell on the medical evacuation line. Quote, "I actually thought to myself, that's sort of obscure. I'll never need that," she said. Now, the internal headline says, "Plan for the worst." No one likes to think about getting sick or injured on vacation, but it happens. That's why it should be part of the budget equation when trip planning, especially if you're going out of the country, says Sandy Altamirano, a travel advisor from AAA Northeast in New York. One client broke her shoulder and three ribs on a trip to Spain this year. Her policy covered the medical bills and costs associated with her travel itinerary blowing up in mid-trip. That ranged from canceled hotels and tours in other countries to a new flight home. Altamirano makes clients sign a waiver if they decline coverage. The State Department even warns travelers to make sure they are covered and links to a CDC guide to travel insurance. More than half of Altamirano's clients buy travel insurance, she says. Those who don't say they're covered by the premium credit card or health insurance policies. Others gamble that the cheaper medical coverage they've heard about in other countries is a built-in safeguard. Credit card and U.S. health insurance providers may offer you some coverage abroad, but it's critical to read the fine print and talk to a representative ahead of a trip to see exactly what is, and most important, isn't covered, says Jeff Rolander, Vice President of Claims for Fay Travel Insurance. Some policies may offer as little as $25,000 of medical, which can be exhausted really quickly, he says. Or they don't have enough transportation coverage. You might get stuck with the remainder of an expensive air ambulance bill. Medicare's website says it doesn't usually cover health care while you are outside the U.S., but it does list some exceptions.
Good luck deciphering them, says the article. What you'll pay is another internal headline. Prices for round-trip travel insurance vary widely depending on the coverage, your age, and cost of the trip, among other factors. Plan on about 5% to 10% of the trip cost as a rough estimate. That range doesn't apply to cancel for any reasons policies, the priciest option out there. Some policies even cover medical issues of people who aren't on your trip. Altamirano says the trip interruption portion of her policy for a coming trip to Singapore will cover travel-related expenses if she has to cut her holiday short should something happen to her 80-year-old father or elderly in-laws. Trip cancellation coverage offers similar protection should a covered relative get sick ahead of your trip. Conversely, if your main concern is an overseas mishap bankrupting you, you can buy a policy that mainly offers medical coverage. One travel agent I spoke with says one of her 64-year-old clients is paying an extra $75 for each medical coverage, including evacuation for a trip to Antarctica. It starts the day of the trip. Should the client break a leg before the trip, it isn't covered as it would be with a broader policy. Squaremouth says policies with medical-only coverage are so far this year running about $88 for an 18-day trip outside North America, compared with around $440 for broader coverage with a cancellation on a $7,700 trip. But I do know this. I will no longer travel abroad without travel insurance. I've stupidly done so on two trips out of the country, including one with my 83-year-old mother. Blame penny-pinching or a sense of infallibility. Yes, we're both healthy. The problem is neither of us has the reserves to foot a medical bill like Gebhardt's. I have some insurance coverage through the American Express Platinum card, but even an artificial intelligence bot couldn't help me figure out whether it's enough. And my healthcare provider was similarly vague when I reached out about coverage abroad. So I'll soon be shopping for a policy for a transatlantic cruise we're planning for later this year. One more article from the Wall Street Journal dealing with travel. This is entitled Reader's Tips to Smooth an Overseas Vacation by Don Gilbertson. A recent Wall Street Journal article about U.S. travelers facing new animosity abroad. The State Department is even warned of anti-American bias. Really got readers talking. They shared stories of unfriendly encounters, of course, but also plenty of examples of a warm embrace and even a few travel tips. Maybe these will help you on your next trip abroad. Stephen Alejandro of Arlington, Virginia, said a Portuguese family his family ran into during a power outage kindly offered to pay for their drinks when Alejandro realized he didn't have any cash on hand. We had some great conversations with him, and I actually got a hug from the mother, he says. Even in Canada, U.S. travelers are reporting positive experiences. No one made any comments about us being American, Toby Berkovitz of Manapaset, Massachusetts, said. He recently returned from a 10-day trip to Quebec with his wife. Some tips readers offered, geopolitical and otherwise. 1. Learn key phrases. Michael Westbrook of Waynesboro, North Carolina, found that the French in particular appreciate the gesture. 2. Don't be afraid to discuss local politics. Stephen Kahn of Boise, Idaho,
said the restaurant staff at an eatery he visited in Kalamata, Greece, were more than happy to discuss their views on the Greek government. Such discussions can give you a more nuanced sense of the region you're visiting. Tip number three, take a page out of Billy Crystal's book. John Grogan, an American who lives in Kenya, says he whips out one of Crystal's quotes from the film City Slickers if he wants to avoid an awkward discussion during his travels. And the quote is, quote, "I'm on vacation," close quote. Tip number four, beware of foreign ATMs. Michael Brunso of Wilmette, Illinois, found them to be a ripoff during a recent trip to Portugal. A better option, he found, was paying with credit cards and selecting the transaction to go through in euros to get a more favorable exchange rate. And the last tip, dress for the weather, not for Instagram. Aaron Wells of Bridgeport, Connecticut, spent 2 weeks in southern Italy and said a common sight was other Americans traipsing around in elaborate outfits and taking selfies. By the end of the day, they were sweaty masses. Now, switching a little bit, here's an internal headline that says, they delivered. Forget something on vacation? Those subscription services like Walmart Plus and Amazon Prime don't just work at home. My daughter's double stroller didn't fit into the car for a recent road trip to California, so we ordered two inexpensive umbrella strollers upon arrival and had them delivered to the hotel. Ditto when she ran out of other essentials. Real ID cards. 94%. The percentage of travelers who are presenting real ID compliant IDs, according to Homeland Security Secretary Kristi Noem. Big demand. You can't build a club big enough for lengthy delays, says Delta Airlines President Gene Hillerstein, referring to how airport lounge crowds swell during bad weather. Outside of that, he said, the airline is on a path to eliminate lounge seats within the next 2 years thanks to bigger clubs, new premium lounges, and access limits. No resort fee. Cheers to hotels that don't charge a resort fee. I stayed a night at the W. Scottsdale for my robot massage story and was surprised to learn that the hip hotel has no resort fee. Hallelujah! And it wasn't just a summer promotion to drive business during triple-digit temperatures. It was a welcome money saver in this era of daily resort fees topping $50 a night plus tax in Las Vegas, Arizona, Hawaii, Florida, and other vacation spots. And finally, this one last tip under lounge news. Delta Airlines opened its fourth Delta One lounge in Seattle and debuted a new Sky Club there. And American Airlines announced plans to build a new flagship lounge at its Miami hub and turn the current one into an expanded Admiral's Club. An article by Davy Gilbertson in the Wall Street Journal. Now let's turn to an article from the New York Times in their travel section, Travel 101. And its headline is, How to Pick Up the Local Language Before You Go. An article by Ruffin Prevost, July 21st, 2025. Speaking, even trying to speak a language, will help open doors on your next trip, and achieving a survival level, close quote, might be easier than you think. There are plenty of reasons to learn a foreign language before you travel. Perhaps you're venturing beyond major tourist centers, or you want to be prepared for emergencies. Whatever the reason, speaking even a few words of the local language with residents can quickly elevate you from mere tourist to sympathetic traveler.
This tiny interaction instantly connects you, said Mary Green, vice president and executive editor of PrimSUR Language Programs. In an email, she said, that's the feeling travelers are chasing. You're not just passing through, but actually engaging and connecting. Fortunately, there are lots of ways to learn languages, and getting started is affordable, even free. Here's the first. Start simply and build from there. Aim to reach a survival level before you travel. That means abandoning your inhibitions and not getting hung up on grammar or achieving proficiency, said Thomas Sauer, Assistant Director of Resource Development for the National Foreign Language Center at the University of Maryland. Travelers can connect and communicate surprisingly well at this level, which he described as a speaking style akin to that of a toddler that gets the point across. For Brandon Shaw, a co-owner of The Tour Guy, a company providing specialized tours in Europe and North America, reaching survival level means focusing on a core of essential verbs, words such as go, see, eat, drink, have, do, and be, then learning a small vocabulary of other words centered on your particular interests for a given trip. Then you can literally build 100 sentences around that, Mr. Shaw said. Learning those, quote, right words, close quote, doesn't happen overnight. Getting beyond the transactional tourist tropes of where's the bathroom and check please, for example, can take you anywhere from 1 to 3 months of daily practice, although everyone learns differently. As with a fitness program, you get out of a language study what you put in. The trick is finding what works for you. Diplomats, chief executives, and missionaries often learn languages in high-intensity, immersive environments with dedicated instructors. For the rest of us, an app is usually the first step. Esther Gutierrez Eugenio, a language learning expert from Geneva, said apps can be helpful. She prefers Babbel, but encourage learners to test several options. More important than any specific app or method is to get started right away and practice every day, she said. Shorter, consistent sessions are more effective than longer, sporadic ones. There's a big time and effort commitment when you learn a language, so you definitely need to find something that you enjoy, making it more fun to practice regularly, she added. Test out different apps like Duolingo, Babbel, Memrise, and Busuu, B-U-S-U-U, which all offer either free versions or free trials to see which one works best for you. Dr. Eugenio recommends systems that employ spaced repetition, an evidence-based learning technique that reviews and repeats material at increased intervals. Some apps, like Duolingo, use spaced repetition but don't always provide authentic cultural context, which is important for learning intuitively, said Mr. Sauer. Dr. Eugenio said some of her clients have had success conversing and drilling with AI chatbots in voice mode. And Google, whose Translate app is already indispensable for travelers, recently released Little Language Lessons, a free, customizable, interactive tool that uses AI. Speaking with another person can help you make progress, Mr. Sauer said, and apps like HelloTalk and Tandem, which both offer free versions, can be a good way to find a partner who speaks your target language and wants to learn English. You can also check out the language learner community on the social platform Discord. For an entertaining way to learn, stream a foreign movie or TV shows, turn on the English subtitles, and try to follow along. To improve listening comprehension, cue up music in a foreign language and view the lyrics using Apple Music or Spotify.
If apps aren't your thing, consider time-tested alternatives like in-person classes, language groups, practice sessions with a fluent friend, books, audio guides, or flashcards. Many of these resources are free at your local library. Don't fear being laughed at or scolded for speaking imperfectly, says Massimino Machiavello, the marketing manager for Posta, a destination management company in Buenos Aires. When visitors speak to him in broken Spanish, he said, "It's easy to see they are making an effort to communicate, and in that effort, there comes a bond with us." Once you're at your destination, resist the urge to initiate or respond in English and try to speak the local language whenever people are receptive. It's fine to seek help with pronunciations or in finding the right word or to ask speakers to slow down or repeat themselves, he said. You're going to make mistakes and run into limits, and that's all right. Or as Ms. Green said, quote, "You don't need thousands of words, just the right ones and the confidence to use them." And that's our travel tips for this week. Happy trails. See you next week.

0: Do you overcook your pasta? Do you mix your lights with your darks and tell long, complicated jokes that have no punchline? Do you sound like a hyena when singing Happy Birthday and have no idea how the metric system works? Well, if you answered yes to any of the above questions, you may have what it takes to adopt a teen from foster care, because teens don't need perfection, they need you. So if you can't tie a Windsor knot, forget to defrost the chicken, can't tell a latte from a cappuccino, confuse North and South Dakota, overuse commas, throw a frisbee like it's a flounder, and still believe kids really do love lima beans, broccoli, and Brussels sprouts, it's okay. You don't have to be perfect to be a perfect parent. 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

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The Washington Ear transmits on a subcarrier channel of radio station WETA-FM at an assigned frequency of 90.9 MHz. Our offices and studios are located at 12061 Tech Road in Silver Spring, Maryland, and our transmitter facilities are located at WETA-FM 517 19th Road North in Arlington, Virginia. Funds to operate this service have been donated by the District of Columbia, Anne Arundel, Calvert, Howard, Montgomery, and Prince George's Counties in the City of Greenbelt, Maryland. Arlington, Fairfax, Frederick, Loudoun, and Prince William Counties, the cities of Alexandria, Falls Church, and Winchester, Virginia. Funds to purchase the receivers have been provided by foundations, civic and religious groups, and from individual contributions. The Washington Ear appreciates any and all comments concerning its programming. Please call during normal business hours at 301-681-6636. 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
0: You may also access the food ads on the dial-in service by selecting Publication 1, then Category 23, and Selection 10. These are just two ways in which we can keep you abreast of the bargains to be found at your local supermarkets.
2: Do you or someone you know have trouble seeing well enough to read the newspaper? 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You may be one of many people who can be held to the services of the Virginia Department for the Visually Handicapped. Services include staff who will work with you in your home or with visually handicapped students in schools. Services aimed at improving low vision, library services, voluntary services, even services for people who have an additional hearing problem. 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The good news is many of these services are available for free. 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
3: Hello, this is Layla Sultan, and on behalf of the Washington Metropolitan Ear, I'll be reading to you from the local living section of the Washington Post for Thursday, August 14th, 2025. And today, Going It Alone, What Happens to the Village When the Parenting Rule Book Gets Too Thick to Follow. As kids grow, so do their piles of clothes. Here's how to deal with them. Overwhelmed by chores? Try batching instead of multitasking. And more if we have time. First, parents are burned out and lonely. Are our rigid rules making it worse? We say we want a village, but modern parenting norms are scaring away the villagers. By Marina Lopes. My friend Melissa has the voice of a principal you don't want to cross. Calm, steady, and sometimes dripping with disapproval. On Wednesday night, I watched her use it on my son. Ollie, down! He was scaling her mid-century modern table mid-game of tag, seconds from toppling a plant onto her Persian rug. In our house, that behavior might have earned a warning or maybe a plea to take the game to his room. But at Melissa's, it crossed a line, and he knew it. Ollie inched his body down, each limb surrendering individually. Head hung, he braced for his scolding. The table is not for climbing, she said firmly. If you do it again, I'll send you home. Melissa and I parent differently. At her house, there are no gentle reminders. Rules are clear. Expectations are high. Compliments are rare. She's more likely to say, do better, than great job. At karaoke, she has no problem telling her 7-year-old son he's off pitch and should try harder or sit down. I've even seen her return his drawings when she thinks he didn't put in his best effort. Her style would raise eyebrows among many parents. Still, several times a week, I send my children over to eat, to play, and occasionally to get yelled at. After years abroad, my husband and I were wary of raising our kids in the isolated bubble of an American nuclear family. In many of the countries where I worked as a foreign correspondent, there was always an auntie, a grandma, or a neighbor hugging, guiding, and yelling at kids who stepped out of line. In Singapore, grandparents are the primary caregivers for half of children by the time they're 18 months old. In contrast, just 4% of children in the United States are primarily cared for by their grandparents. In Mozambique, childcare is often collective, with one adult watching over a street full of kids while others work. But back in the States, my husband and I, like 82% of Americans, lived alone, far from family, surrounded by neighbors we barely knew beyond a polite hallway nod. Inspired by the collective care I saw overseas, we decided to build a village of our own. So we moved in next door to our best friends, Melissa, Jeremy, and their son Jay. We shared school drop-offs, meals, and playdates, but not parenting philosophies. At first, the differences jarred me. I would rush to comfort them after a scolding, or cut a playdate early and take them home. But to my surprise, my kids quickly learned to adapt. They learned that different adults have different expectations, and we learned to trust other grown-ups to show up for our kids, even when they didn't follow our script. Parents say they want a village, but too often, we only want villagers who parent exactly like we do. When caregivers don't align with our philosophies, we sometimes opt out at a cost. Maternal anxiety and parental loneliness have surged to record highs. A survey by Ohio State University's Wexner Medical Center found that 66% of parents feel isolated and 62% experience burnout. I've lived the alternative. When I was writing my book, Please Yell at My Kids, I spent years studying how families around the world raise children in community. In places including Brazil, Singapore, and Mozambique, I saw how neighbors, aunties, and grandparents routinely love, care for, and yes, scold kids. In these cultures, the village is alive, not because everyone agrees on every parenting decision, but because they trust each other to show up even imperfectly. That trust is eroding in the United States, where parenting can feel like a tightrope walk. Modern caregivers are swimming in expert-fed, algorithm-driven advice. Gentle parenting, conscious parenting, positive parenting, attachment parenting, each with their own jargon and ever-expanding list of rules. Many of the principles, like naming emotions, praising effort over outcome, and modeling regulation instead of punishing, stem from solid developmental research. But as the guidelines become more rigid and complex, the unintended consequence is often less help for parents who desperately need it. There are impossible rules, said Kimberly Bepler, a grandmother doula in Oregon who trains grandparents to support new parents. You can't yell, you can't say no, you can't discipline harshly, she says. Bepler says today's parents are deeply committed to getting it, quote-unquote, right. But many don't realize how many other adults it takes to raise a child without burning out. Increasingly, grandparents, teachers, even coaches are stepping back, not out of apathy, but fear of saying the wrong thing, crossing a line, or being shamed for parenting, quote-unquote, incorrectly. Sandy Wolf got a crash course in millennial parenting at a playground when she warned her granddaughter to be careful. Her daughter quickly corrected her. We don't say that anymore. We ask, what's your plan here? In a video that has now been viewed more than 11 million times, Wolf's daughter walked her through the new parenting lexicon. Good job is now good choice. Stop hitting your sister is replaced with gentle hands. Even, I'm so proud of you, is now you should be so proud of yourself. The internet had opinions. Some applauded the gentle parenting framework. Others rolled their eyes and sided with the bewildered grandmother. But beneath the laughs is a deeper tension. What happens to the village when the parenting rulebook gets too thick to follow? Rebecca Parlakian, Senior Director of Programs at the Early Childhood Development Organization 0 to 3, says the goal isn't to be perfect. It's to offer kids safe, loving, responsive care. They can adapt to different caregiving styles as long as those three things are there, she said. There is no question that today's parenting ideals reflect progress, including more emotional attunement, greater mental health awareness, and a commitment to kinder discipline. But if we want the village back, we have to loosen our grip. That may mean more screen time, sugar, or a different kind of discipline than our kids are used to at home. But the beauty of a village isn't sameness. It's the wild, messy, deeply varied ways we show up for each other again and again. Parenting doesn't need more rules. It just needs more hands. And next, how to deal with that never-ending pile of kids' clothes. Buying, organizing, storing, disposing. It's relentless, but these tips can make life with your children's clothing a little easier. By Marissa Hermanson. When I gave birth to my first child, the clothes were part of the fun. Dressing her in adorable onesies, shopping for baby outfits, gratefully receiving hand-me-downs. Fast forward 6 years, 2 more kids, countless growth spurts, and heaps of clothes later, I'm overwhelmed. Socks are everywhere. Tops spill out.

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1: Their professional training or their personal skill at home for their best strategies for dealing with kids' clothing, procuring it, organizing it, saving it, living with it. Buy less. The less clothing you have, the less you have to launder, sort, and organize, and lose your mind about. In the age of Amazon and big birthday parties, and overbuying and fast fashion, we now have so much stuff, says professional organizer Annie Schmidt, who owns Dallas-based Schmidt Organization Systems. She repeats, everybody has so much stuff. For Brooke Raybould, a Dallas-based momfluencer of five boys, less is more, because I have to keep track of it, and I have to keep track of their closets, Raybould says. As moms, we are making some crazy amounts of decisions. There's a stat that we have 300,000 items, a crazy number of items, that you have to track in your home. The majority of that falls on the parents, usually the mom, on how many items you are tracking, she says. Spend less, or nothing, on secondhand stuff. When the unexpected pops up, like an event where her kid needs a specific outfit, that's when Perrin texts her friend group to see if she can borrow something in lieu of purchasing. More often than not, I can find whatever I'm looking for, she says. Buy Nothing neighborhood groups are another great resource for borrowing. If you haven't yet given apps like Poshmark and Mercari a chance, now is the time. You can access high-quality brands at a steep discount and find brand new clothes with tags still on. These online platforms have a lot to offer busy parents who don't have time to rummage through consignment or thrift stores in person. Give a capsule wardrobe a try. Capsule wardrobes have been big for adults for years, and there's no reason why they can't work for kids. Raybould buys her five boys all the same thing for the whole season, focusing on basics and neutral colors that can be easily mixed and matched. I don't have time to curate everyone's outfits, she says. I buy a solid pair of light blue, neutral shorts, and a couple of shirts. To streamline the process, she shops retailers that carry sizes for all five boys. Creating a capsule wardrobe for your child can help eliminate the temptation of overpurchasing. Buy half a dozen tops and bottoms to mix and match, a dress or two for girls, along with a sweater and jacket for cold weather. Plan, plan, plan. Buying in the moment can cause impulse purchases, and planning ahead for the upcoming season, sports event, school shindig, or holiday can lead to better decision-making when purchasing. I know 6 months from now, my oldest will need a new coat and snow boots, Perrin says. To avoid the fast fashion trap, professional organizer Schmidt, who is the mother of two girls, hits up seasonal department store sales, focusing on durable quality brands that can be passed from one daughter to the next. She buys her clothes a year in advance to embrace half-off discounts. I'm getting the same deal as Target, but getting higher quality pieces of clothing, she says. Don't forget to size up. Be judicious with what you save. Not every hand-me-down is suitable for your younger child. One daughter may love dresses while the other prefers shorts. Your oldest son may be a Paw Patrol fan, but the younger is a Bluey devotee. So don't store the older child's clothes out of guilt. It just adds to the mental load and takes up space in your home. I feel like I'm always thinking, what am I saving this for? Says James Hayes, owner of Good Order DC, a Potomac, Maryland-based organizing company, and a mother of four. Know your kids, and that goes for buying and saving. In a large household of five boys like Raybould's, hand-me-downs don't always make it all the way down to the youngest. If it's a dressier item, if it's more of a fun pattern and a splurge, then yes, I'll be passing that down, Raybould says. For the clothes that are ripped, torn, and stained, look for a textile recycler rather than a trash can. Perrin recommends Retold Recycling, SUAY, and TerraCycle. These textile recyclers send a bag with a prepaid shipping label, then you fill it with your solo socks and tattered tees and send it back to them. How to handle all those hand-me-downs? Professional organizers Hayes and Schmidt both recommend having bins labeled too big and too small in kids' closets. When your kid outgrows clothes, toss them in the too small bin. When the bin is full, donate it. And with multiple children, the older sibling can toss their hand-me-downs in the younger's too big bin, so it's waiting for them when they need the next size up. For families with kids that have a larger age gap, Hayes suggests storing clothes someplace

Central, not in their closet, where you won't forget about them. There's nothing worse than finding a giant storage bin in the attic filled with a whole size and season of missed opportunity. Organize clothes to minimize morning drama. Getting your kids dressed and out the door in time is one of the most high-intensity parts of the day. I've heard parents having their kids sleep in their school clothes just to eliminate the stress of pulling on pants and a shirt at 7 a.m. The struggle is real, but having a smart organizational system in place can ease the morning routine tension. To streamline the process of getting dressed in the morning, Schmidt keeps baskets of clothes in her laundry room rather than having her two daughters run upstairs to get ready. Every family is different, she says. You have to really see what is functional to you, she says. It could be as easy as keeping a basket of socks near their shoes in the mudroom. Set up a system where the clothes they wear the most often are the most convenient, Hayes says. She also encourages having systems that encourage independence, so parents don't have to hover and micromanage. For younger kids, the mom of four recommends getting a closet hanging system, 5-shelf weekly clothes organizer for kids, $29.95, with compartments, and picking out the week's outfits in advance and placing them in each compartment. She also suggests hanging clothes for younger kids rather than having them dig through drawers. Hayes is a fan of using a double bar hanging closet rod, $29.99, in the closet, which gives you more real estate to hang clothes. Dressy items can be hung on the top tier and play duds on the bottom, where it's easy for the little ones to grab. Use your dressers smartly. Schmidt likes to use the dresser for items like underwear, socks, pajamas, and swimwear. To keep bureaus tidy, she uses spring-loaded drawer dividers, Space-Aid Bamboo Dresser Drawer Dividers, $49.98, and stacks folded shirts vertically rather than on top of one another. That way you're able to see everything instead of what's just on top, Schmidt says. This prevents the mess your kids make when digging for buried items. For parents' younger boys, she only keeps what's seasonally appropriate and their current size in drawers, so whatever combo they pull out and put on is acceptable. The system gives them some autonomy. They can go in their drawers and pull out what they want, she says. Next, overwhelmed by chores, try batching instead of multitasking by Julie Kerr. When it comes to managing our homes and personal lives, most of us aren't using an Eisenhower matrix to organize our to-do lists or performing a SWOT analysis to make our mornings run smoothly. But techniques and processes designed for the workplace can be surprisingly effective when applied at home, especially tools designed to improve time management skills. One such tool, a technique known as batching, can combat overload and help us get stuff done, whatever that stuff may be. If you find yourself forever multitasking but never really accomplishing anything, batching may be the solution your stressed-out mind needs. What is batching? Batching is a productivity technique where similar tasks are completed in a dedicated block of time rather than being spread out or tackled randomly, says Nicole Gabay, a professional organizer and author of The Art of Organizing. Bundling or batching similar tasks helps the brain stay focused. It can reduce cognitive overload and improve productivity, according to Karishma Patel Buford, the chief people officer at Spring Health. Instead of jumping between different kinds of tasks like answering emails, cleaning, or prepping meals, you set aside time to complete each type all at once. The downside to multitasking. When faced with extreme busyness, it can feel logical to rely on multitasking, but that could be creating more problems than it solves. Research shows it can actually drain focus and energy, Buford says. Batching minimizes the mental cost of switching tasks. Mental exhaustion can lead to mistakes and inefficiencies, says Gary Small, chair of psychiatry at Hackensack University Medical Center. Multitasking can also affect your mood, creating another roadblock to completing tasks. We know that disorganization affects mental health, Small says. It can fuel anxiety and frustration, and it can be exhausting and affect our ability to focus. Why batching works for decluttering and organizing. At their core, decluttering and organizing are about decision-making. When you're faced with a task that is more mentally exhausting than physically taxing,
The best way to simplify the process is to reduce the number of decisions you need to make. Batching facilitates this by narrowing your focus. Instead of trying to organize an entire room or your entire house at once, group similar tasks or items together and tackle them in manageable chunks, Gabay says. Brain works more efficiently and with greater confidence when you're making repeated decisions about similar items. Gabay tells her clients to think in sections that you tackle in discrete organizing sessions. For example, instead of doing the whole kitchen in one sitting, start with food storage containers, then go on to the spices section, then the utensils. And that would give you a good, manageable start. Try batching to tackle routine or repetitive cleaning jobs. Batching is most suited to organizing and decluttering projects, but it can also be applied to cleaning jobs too. Rather than cleaning one room at a time, batch by task. Vacuum all floors, then dust all surfaces, and then clean all mirrors, Buford says. With less time lost in transitions, it's easier to keep a satisfying rhythm going. Buford uses the example of a messy kitchen to illustrate how batching can improve efficiency and leave you feeling less frazzled. Don't bounce between wiping counters and organizing drawers, she says. Instead, batch by activity. Clean all surfaces first, then tackle drawer organization next. This allows for a flow state that feels manageable, and for some, even meditative. It's particularly useful, Gabay says, for tasks that repeat across all sections in every room. Buford recommends it for routine or repetitive tasks where consistency matters. Examples include printing and applying labels, dusting and polishing wall decor and framed items, wiping out drawers, collecting items to donate, doing laundry, physical organization like cleaning out cabinets, closets, or toy boxes, digital organizing and decluttering, filing paperwork, whole home cleaning by task such as vacuuming or dusting. Switching from cleaning room by room to batching may look like this. Instead of cleaning the living room on Tuesday, the bedrooms on Wednesday, and so on, you might dust the entire home on Tuesday, strip all the beds on Wednesday, vacuum on Thursday, and clean and disinfect hard surfaces on Friday. Use batching to streamline large-scale organizing tasks. Batching is extremely useful for large and often overwhelming organizing projects, such as cleaning out the garage, attic, or basement, or tackling an overflowing closet. Organizing involves setting aside time to coordinate and arrange chores, Small says. When you do decide to get organized, don't overwhelm yourself. Rather than attempting to declutter your entire home on a Saturday afternoon, pick one closet or drawer to get started, but prioritize where you begin. For example, Small says, sorting out winter clothing stored in the attic would be less of a priority during spring cleaning than making sure your home's entry closet is not overflowing with winter coats and ski gear. Doing this also helps to establish priorities and create a roadmap, essentially leaving you with a project plan. You avoid being overwhelmed and avoid getting discouraged, Gabay says. If your project is organize my house, that's pretty intimidating. Batching forces you to narrow your focus, making it easier to successfully complete tasks. Your brain gets into a rhythm and you can make faster, more confident decisions, Gabay says. In the On Parenting column by Megan Leahy, my teen is on the spectrum and her neediness wears on me. A parent is stuck in a cycle of annoyance and guilt with a needy teen who's on the spectrum. Hi, Megan. I have a 15-year-old daughter on the spectrum. She wants privacy a lot of the time and reminds me that she's 15 and not a baby. But at the same time, she's so needy. She wants company while she dresses and bathes, general assistance with self-care and meals, and wants me to baby her. I'm your little baby. The neediness wears on me, but I also know she wants my attention and company and is trying to connect as best she can. I feel annoyed with her a lot of the time, and then I feel guilty. I want her to be more independent, but I don't want to push her away. Life isn't easy for her. Any input would be much appreciated. I really enjoy your column. Thanks. From Needy's Parent. Dear Needy's Parent, thank you for your letter. Before we get into how to help your teen on the spectrum, know that your parenting frustration is normal. You are parenting a teen with all the accompanying hormones and ups and downs.
Add on that your teen is on the spectrum and wants both privacy and your constant company. This is a lot for even the most skillful parent, so give yourself a break. Taking care of yourself can help you break this cycle of annoyance and guilt. Start by surrounding yourself with a community of other parents in the same boat. Parenting a teen with autism can be isolating, so the important thing is to meet people who understand your unique struggles, whether this is in person, highly recommended, or online, therapeutic, or casual. I also recommend reading books like Growing Up on the Spectrum by Lynn Kern Kogel and Claire Lazebnik to keep the ideas flowing. For teens on the spectrum, daily and quote-unquote normal tasks can often be physically, emotionally, and psychologically overwhelming. Holly Blank Moses, a therapist and autism ADHD expert, says, "Your daughter may not have the same energy reserves to complete tasks independently every single day. One day she may breeze through getting dressed, while another day that same task feels overwhelming. Executive functioning differences and motor skill variations can make daily tasks genuinely difficult. This isn't due to a lack of parenting love from you or a lack of effort on your daughter's part. It is simply part of the neurotype. Having you nearby soothes her jangled nervous system. Neediness, an unskillful way to get attention, is a common behavior in humans, and we are accustomed to seeing it in little kids. Babies are unskillful, crying, because they are immature. Toddlers are unskillful because their needs outpace the speed of their skill acquisition. And teens on the spectrum are unskillful because they need to learn how to identify and communicate their feelings in a way that neurotypical teens may not. Underneath the little baby and your daughter's calls for nearness are deeper emotions that she needs more support handling. There are a number of ways you can help your daughter grow more skills despite the frustration. Because executive functioning skills grow at a slower pace in many autistic teens, break down these basic self-care needs into bite-sized steps. Bathing, getting dressed, and eating all involve a huge number of decisions. Breaking them down will bring your daughter's overwhelm down and hopefully will also lessen the neediness. For example, when it comes to getting dressed, Blank Moses suggests, write down each step of the process. You'll likely discover there are many more steps than you initially realized. Create a visual way for her to indicate how easy or difficult each step feels. Perhaps a simple 1-5 scale. This helps identify which areas she feels confident handling independently versus which steps need more support. Create a visual with images of clothing along with the written steps. Even if breaking down these many steps may seem daunting at first, the more you practice this approach to solving problems, the easier the other tasks may become. Once your daughter becomes more comfortable and independent getting dressed, that confidence may also spill into creating the steps for bathing, eating, etc. Remember, neediness is a byproduct of fear, so the more she can calm her own nervous system with small steps, the more independence can grow. Again, 15 is an intense time for every human, so be sure to build in breaks for your daughter. It is okay to baby her a little bit. Most teens love a little babying, and her intense brain will need more breaks from this work than the typical teen. Be patient with yourself and her, and be sure to celebrate even the smallest of wins, pointing out her growth from one day or week or month to the next. Good luck! And that's all for Local Living this week. Thank you so much for listening. I hope you have a wonderful week.

0: The rising prices of food at all the supermarkets these days, trying to figure out where the bargains are, can really be time-consuming. 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
0: You may also access the food ads on the dial-in service by selecting Publication 1, then Category 23, and Selection 10. These are just two ways in which we can keep you abreast of the bargains to be found at your local supermarkets.
2: Do you or someone you know have trouble seeing well enough to read the newspaper? 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Services aimed at improving low vision, library services, voluntary services, even services for people who have an additional hearing problem. 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
3: Good morning. It's Friday, August 21st, and this is the Metropolitan Washington Ear. I'm Sharon Palmer Royston, here to read you the first hour of the Washington Post for today, starting with the headlines, front page headlines. Dip in retail sales is a worrying sign for inflation-weary U.S. Frustrated Trump lashes out at allies. Trump wants a ballroom in Ireland. One man is having a ball fighting it. Swalwell's devices seized by FBI probe. There are two other articles. I'll read the headlines in the first two paragraphs of each. This highway exploded. Many more are at risk. It was another startling summer day in late July, with temperatures nearing 100 degrees, when one of the main roads cutting through Greenville, Texas, finally just gave up. The stretch of U.S. Highway 69 kept expanding on the extreme heat until it exploded, creating a sharp 2-foot-tall ramp where it broke at the pavement joint. Most of the traffic in this Dallas suburb drove around it, but then a black pickup hit the ramp going about 30 miles an hour, sending the truck airborne, Dukes of Hazzard style, flying several feet in the air and slamming down on its front tires. Oh my God, an onlooker said at the scene. This is crazy. It was a dramatic example of what has been playing out repeatedly this summer along the nation's roadways, railway tracks, and bridges. Intense heat is causing surfaces to expand to the point that they break. And the last article, artificial intelligence is a new force driving inequality. Sam Altman, the chief executive who unleashed ChatGPT on the world, has called artificial intelligence an equalizing force that will collectively lift us all up. But evidence is piling up that the AI boom may instead be widening the gap between America's economic aristocracy and everyone else. Now for the first article in more detail. Dip in retail sales is a worrying sign for inflation-weary U.S. Signs of inflation weariness are starting to appear at some of the nation's most important retail giants, raising doubts about how long consumers can keep up strong spending. On Thursday, Walmart, one of the nation's largest retailers, reported its weakest sales growth since the pandemic recession in 2020, a dip blamed in part on the falling prescription drug prices. Analysts expressed concern about Walmart's growth and what that says about the strength of the U.S. consumer. It does raise this question, is the consumer slowing down, said Nell Saunders, a retail analyst at Global Data. There's definitely a few signs that things are becoming a bit tattered at the edges. Surging fuel prices and high inflation have plagued Americans this year, especially since the war in Iran began in February. Americans have mostly been spending robustly this year, even the things that are not necessities. Consumer spending is important because it makes up roughly two-thirds of economic activity. Prices grew faster than wages in July, and more cracks in consumer spending are starting to show. July retail sales showed an unexpected slump, and people increasingly feel weary about the state of the economy, according to several polls. Home improvement retailers, including Lowe's and Home Depot, continue to feel the effects of a tough housing market. High mortgage rates and home prices have many people opting to stay put and delay large purchases in the hopes that costs will come down. Both companies reported growing sales this week, but Home Depot said customers are sticking to smaller home projects among the frozen housing conditions. And Lowe's noted that demand for discretionary DIY was under pressure. Customers continue to tell us that they're being cautious about their spending and prioritizing where and when they invest in their homes, Lowe's CEO Marvin Ellison said in a call with analysts. Even TJX, the parent company of budget-conscious havens TJ Maxx and Marshalls, reported slower sales growth for the division, including these two chains, but the company said the issues were self-inflicted. "We could have been sharper on having the right goods in the right stores at the right time," CEO Ernie Herrmann said Wednesday in a call after reporting earnings. Herrmann said he's confident the company will see improvements in time for the holiday shopping. Meanwhile, Target reported strong sales this week as the company continues to turn around with new CEO Michael Fiddelke, who took the helm in February. The retailer posted sales growth of more than 5% over the past year and raised the outlook for the rest of the fiscal year. Retail earnings this week generally covered the period between April and June, when many Americans still had larger-than-usual tax refunds in their pockets. Those stimulus checks are now gone. Plus, fuel costs and many groceries were higher during this period because of the war. More recently, inflation has eased, but it is still much higher than the Federal Reserve target of 2%. The end of the year is typically a time for huge sales events, especially around the holidays. Increasingly, experts say people are holding out for sales to buy big-ticket items, which could boost spending. Promotions in June, including Amazon Prime Day, help bolster consumer strength. Both Walmart and Target are prioritizing value and cutting prices where they can reach a careful consumer, said Aaron Sundaram, the Senior Vice President of Equity Research at CFRA. "It's a resilient but cautious consumer," Sundaram said. "It's kind of been the theme for the past few years." Target said it has lowered prices on 10,000 items in the last year and that 95% of its school supplies are the same price or lower than last year. Many of the major retailers are also seeing big boosts from tariff refunds, which started filtering in earlier this year after the Supreme Court in February invalidated President Donald Trump's Liberation Day tariffs. Consumers do not generally get tariff refunds, even though they paid for the price hikes caused by the invalidated tariffs, but Sundaram said he is seeing some retailers lower prices in response to tariff reimbursement. That was the first front page headline. "Dip in retail sales is a worrying sign for inflation-weary U.S." The second feature, frustrated Trump lashes out at allies. To kick off the week, President Donald Trump threatened to bomb Oman, a U.S. ally that has been acting as a mediator trying to end the war against Iran. The next day, Trump posted a map with a circle around the Strait of Hormuz and land along its shorelines in Oman and the United Arab Emirates and Iran, labeling the area new U.S. territory. And on Wednesday, Trump declared economic D-Day against Iran, warning in a post on Truth Social of dire consequences for any nation that supports Iran. Trump's incendiary missives this week were a symptom of growing frustration, analysts said, that the president does not appear to see a way out of the war that he started. Nearly 6 months after launching attacks on Iran with Israel, and 75 days before elections that will determine whether his party retains control of Congress, Trump faces the kind of open-ended conflict he once claimed he would end. Unable to force Tehran's surrender and declare the victory he sought, Trump is increasingly lashing out at allies. He also seems worried of potential side deals with Iran and other Persian Gulf countries that would open the strait, that analysts have said. He's in a situation that he can't get out of, and unlike so many other things that Trump has gotten himself into, he cannot get bailed out, said Andrew Leber, a Middle East scholar at Carnegie Endowment for International Peace, the Washington-based policy institute. This is a problem that neither military force nor bluster can fix, Leber said. So when he cannot force Iran to change course, he lashes out at others. An administration official, speaking on the condition of anonymity because of the sensitivity of the situation, described Iran as completely broke and said there are many levers that the president can crank harder in the weeks and months ahead. President Trump has destroyed Iran's military capabilities and is crushing what's left of its abysmal economy with the most successful naval blockade in world history, White House spokeswoman Olivia Wales said. The president has been clear he will always advance America's interests and never allow Iran to have a nuclear weapon. The war has in recent weeks reached a strange stalemate with U.S. attacks against Iran and Iranian attacks against the U.S. allies in the Gulf slowing dramatically since last month. With stocks of U.S. armaments dwindling, Trump for the moment is foregoing military force, and instead has focused on punishing Iran economically, which experts say has caused severe financial pain, especially for Iranian civilians, but still failed to elicit the concessions that Trump wants from Iran leadership, especially regarding the strait. Alan Iyer, a former diplomat who served on the U.S. negotiating team that secured the 2015 Iranian nuclear deal, compared the Trump administration's actions to that of a thrashing mastodon slowly sinking into a tar pit during the Ice Age. The president's statements this week, Iyer said, are evidence of frustration that he cannot even achieve the minimal goal of getting traffic in the Strait of Hormuz back to normal levels. Monday marked the end of a 60-day truce that failed to bring the peace Trump promised when he signed a memorandum of understanding with Iran, which was quickly broken. That Oman, a tiny nation across the strait from Iran, again finds itself in Trump's crosshairs illustrates the extent of his discontent from and disconnection from realities on the ground, analysts said. Iyer said that Trump appears to be upset that Oman, acting as a mediator, has been negotiating with Tehran on a deal that could give a partial control of the strait, even though Trump explicitly agreed to Oman negotiating control of the waterway in the memorandum of understanding that he signed with Iran in June. Although much remains uncertain about why Oman became a target of Trump's rage this week, Iyer said that the frustration probably boils down to one thing. He is upset with Oman for the same reason he's upset with South Korea, Iyer said, referring to Trump lambasting South Korea for refusing to join the war efforts. Neither have solved his problem, he said. The map Trump posted on Tuesday, showing a circle around the Strait of Hormuz under the heading that read New, in capital letters, New U.S. Territory, prompted widespread consternation. The post followed earlier claims by Trump that he would declare the waterway to be U.S. property, but the map went further, including the territory of Oman, the UAE, and Iran. The Secretary of Iran's Supreme National Security Council, Mohsen Rezaei, responded to the map with a joke, saying the gap between America's inability to reopen the Strait of Hormuz and its claim to own it is greater than the 7,000-mile distance between Washington and the strait itself. Welcome to the post-American order in the Persian Gulf, Rezaei said, wrote on X. Some dreams are too far from reality. Trump's threat on Wednesday of new sanctions appeared to up the ante, with the president saying that the economic warfare and isolation against Iran would be on an unprecedented scale. He added that any country that allows its financial institutions, businesses, airports, or government entities to provide any type of lifeline to Iran will itself face tremendous, in capital letters, economic consequences. Oil smuggling, swap lines, cash transfers, exchange houses, ship registries, front companies, it all needs to stop now, in caps, he said. You know who you are. This will be an economic D-Day, in caps, and we need all of our allies to stand with the United States of America to isolate and defeat the Iran threat. The UAE on Tuesday had said that it would cut all trade ties with Iran, which is one of its biggest trading partners. That announcement came after Trump and Emirati President Sheikh Mohammed bin Zayed Al Nahyan spoke by phone. Edward Fishman, senior fellow and director of the Maurice R. Greenwood Center for Geoeconomics on the Council on Foreign Relations, said that Trump often makes threats like those on Wednesday with little follow-through. Iran, Fishman noted, has been under U.S. sanctions since 2018, so Trump's remaining recourse is to ramp up sanctions on Iran's partners, including China, the UAE, and Turkey, he said. Other options include targeting banks and refineries, buying small amounts of Iranian energy, and sanctioning banks that hold Iranian assets overseas. It's not a huge list, Fishman said, so there's really not much else to do unless you're truly willing to completely threaten the entire world with being cut off from the U.S. economy if they transact with Iran. That's what the text of Trump's post implied, Fishman said, but he added, I just don't believe that's credible. Trump's rising frustration puts allies in the Persian Gulf, who have long sought to avoid the war and have borne the brunt of Iranian military aggression, in a tight spot. Daniel Benyamin, who served as Deputy Assistant Secretary of State for Arabian Peninsula Affairs with the Biden administration, said he suspects countries like Saudi Arabia, Qatar, or the UAE to continue a kind of balancing act, maintaining close ties with the United States while scouting possible agreements with Iran. They're trying to create options for themselves that so they aren't caught flat-footed no matter what happens, Benyam said. Gulf states are exploring diplomatic accommodations with Iran, such as an agreement Oman is trying to secure that may include a toll for vessels using the waterway, he said. At the same time, he added, they are expanding infrastructure to bypass the strait. And that's our second feature from the front page of the Post. Frustrated Trump lashes out at allies. The third front page feature, Trump wants a ballroom in Ireland. One man is having a ball fighting it. Everything seemed primed for Donald Trump to get his ballroom. No, not that ballroom, his other ballroom. Across the Atlantic, in the tiny village of Doonbeg, where the Trump International Golf Links and Hotel rises above the dunes of a windswept beach, the president and his family had promised to build the nicest ballroom in Ireland, a grand edifice that would extend across 12,000 square feet and seat 320 guests at 42 tables. And unlike in Washington, where the Trump's push to fast-track a grandiose White House ballroom set off political and legal fights that have now reached the Supreme Court, the population of Doonbeg, which hovers around 300, has lined up behind the project. In a letter to local planning commission, a local pub owner said it would halt the village's decline. Another resident said it would increase jobs and bring in off-season tourism. A statement by the Doonbeg Football Club called the golf resort not just a business, but an integral part of our community. Even the snail lobby has been appeased. Questions over the fate of the threshold of Vertigo Augustior snail. Vertigo Angustio snail, a microscopic mollusk nestled in Doonbeg's sandy dunes, has bedeviled the golf property even before the Trump Organization owned it, but in February the commission approved the ballroom, provided the Trumps offer a small restoration plan. The ballroom, said Rita McInerney, a Doonbeg resident and member of the Clare County Council, has become part of the community's vision. The jubilation, however, was quickly cut short. Days after the February approval, a lone appeal was lodged by Liam Madden, a hermetic figure notorious for blocking hundreds, if not thousands, of development projects across Ireland, including a previous expansion plan in Doonbeg. Impervious to shaming or calls for decency, he once stirred such rage that a foe attacked him with a blowtorch. "Please," Madden urged the appellate board, "refuse this nonsense." Trump's other ballroom was stalled. Madden is a tall man with white hair who lives in a historic house behind a thick stone wall in the Irish village of Longford. He owns no cell phone. He has no website, no social media accounts. The only way to find him is either through his malfunctioning landline or an email address that identifies him in Latin as the Irish Vitruvius. And yet people across this country know the name Liam Madden. When confronted by bothersome development projects, the Irish over the years have turned to this quarrelsome and punctilious man for his ability to torpedo plans. He is what many in Ireland called a serial objector, someone who makes a living by appealing planning commission decisions. Madden, however, bristles at that classification. Instead, when he's feeling reticent, he describes himself as the most successful appellant in the history of the Irish state. At other times, including interviews with the Washington Post, he referred to himself as a god, a hero, a celebrity. "There simply isn't anyone better," he said. "It's a scientific fact." "I'm modest as well," Madden said. Madden is 76 years old. "That's one of my failings." His profession is an unintended outgrowth of Ireland's wildly permissive planning appellate system. In most European and the Americas, a person typically needs to legally demonstrate some stake, financial, geographic, or otherwise, to gum up a project with an objection. Ireland has taken a different tack. All anyone has to do to file an appeal and trigger a months-long review by an Comisión Pleinála, that's Irish for the National Appellate Planning Board, is submit a preliminary observation and pay a nominal fee. Appellants don't have to be Irish or even in Ireland. "There's no such thing as too much democracy," reasoned Lorcan Sear, a housing analyst at Technological University Dublin. "The system increasingly has become a matter of national controversy. Developers explain that it's an impediment to progress, vulnerable to abuse, and fueling a cottage industry of serial objectors, some of whom have used appeals to extract payments from developers." In 2024, lawmakers proposed reforms. Madden, who's never been accused of such improprieties, looks at other serial objectors as a lesser form of the species. He said he would never profane his craft with profit-seeking. What motivates him is the pleasure of winning, identifying even the smallest legal violations to bedevil his adversaries. "That and bald-faced publicity. I'm perpetually seeking notoriety," he said. So in January, while flipping through the papers, he saw what he recalled as a golden opportunity. In Doonbeg, roughly 3 hours from Madden's house by car, Eric Trump had proclaimed his intent to build the nicest ballroom in Ireland. Madden knew then what he must do. "If there's a God in heaven," he declared one July evening, "I will win the planning appeals and capitalize on it for notoriety." Doonbeg was in trouble. As the 1990s drew to a close, the shoreline village, whose history dated to at least the 1500s, was fading. "We weren't poor in community," said Tommy Comerford, a fifth-generation Doonbeg resident, "but we were poor in jobs and opportunities to keep our young people." The community pitched the European Regional Development Fund on a golf course and won financing for it. Designed by the famed golfer Greg Norman, the Doonbeg Golf Club opened in 2002, just as the local population fell to 206. Busloads of golf tourists from the United States and Canada were soon rolling in. Seasonal employment at the club, which quickly added a luxury hotel and events space, grew to 300 people. Residents who'd left were coming back. "The golf resort is so important to us," said Circe Comerford, 52, who returned to take over the family pub. but the resort could not turn a profit. By 2011, it had lost a reported $70 million. In January 2014, it was put up for sale, and worry spread through Doombeg. It was like, oh my God, 300 jobs gone, said Caroline O'Brien, a resident. A savior, however, quickly arrived, an American buyer named Donald Trump. He touched down at Shannon Airport in May 2014 and immediately declared his plans for the resort. One of the main reasons I'm here is citing the ballroom, Trump said, and a truly great ballroom. I believe people from all over the world will be using this ballroom. Shortly after the sales announcement, an Irish environmentalist called Tony Lowes got a call from Trump. I'll be a friend to the snail, Lowes recalled Trump declaring. Questions over the threatened vertigo angustior, a fickle creature with exacting ecological niche, had long troubled the golf course, even before it was built. Lowe's Friends of the Irish Environment had filed a lawsuit to protect the snail. The judge ordered that the snail's lot be maintained or improved, and a settlement agreement even allowed for the appointment of a snail expert as a sort of steward. For years, the snail thrived, and Trump promised to sustain its role. I'm sorry to say I'll have to leave this story in midstream. There's a whole column and a half remaining, and the dial-in will have this for you. The title of this article, Trump Wants a Ballroom in Ireland. One man is having a ball fighting it. The fourth front page feature is headlined, Swalwell's Devices Seized in FBI Probe. Federal law enforcement officials seized electronic devices belonging to the former Congressman Eric Swalwell, Democrat of California, as part of an investigation of sexual assault allegations against him, according to two people familiar with the inquiry. The FBI seized at least one of Swalwell's electronic devices at San Francisco International Airport on Saturday evening, the people familiar with this story said. His D.C. home was searched the next day, according to the people, who spoke on the condition of anonymity to discuss an ongoing investigation. Swalwell has not been charged with any crimes. Publicly available court papers confirm the seizure of an iPhone and laptop from Swalwell, but do not detail why they were taken. The searches were first reported by the Daily Mail. One of the people familiar with this said that authorities are considering pursuing multiple federal charges. The court record associated with the search warrant shows that at least one of the possible crimes the federal authorities are looking at is whether Swalwell used his official government position to deprive a person of their constitutional rights. Attorneys for Swalwell did not immediately respond to requests for comment Thursday. We don't comment on the existence of investigations or lack thereof, a Justice Department spokesperson said in a statement. Swalwell, a longtime vocal critic of President Donald Trump, had been considered a leading candidate in the California governor's race before he was accused this spring of sexual misconduct. A former staffer accused him of sexually assaulting her, according to the San Francisco Chronicle. The Washington Post has not been able to independently verify these claims. Another woman, Lana Drews, accused him of raping her in 2018. In news media reports, multiple women accused him of inappropriate behavior, including sending unsolicited nude photos. Eric Fudali, an attorney for Drews, said in a statement that we're encouraged to learn about the escalation of the FBI's investigation into the allegations against Eric Swalwell. We will continue to cooperate with any and all law enforcement agencies pursuing this matter in our fight for justice. One woman who accused Swalwell of misconduct told the Post on Thursday that she spoke to the FBI earlier this year. Another said that the FBI tried to contact her several times, but she never responded. Swalwell has not previously acknowledged mistakes in judgment, but his attorney has said that he categorically and unequivocally denies each and every allegation of sexual misconduct and assault that has been leveled against him. Amidst the flurry of allegations, Swalwell resigned from Congress and dropped out of the California governor's race, while local law enforcement officials in Los Angeles and New York City said they were investigating the claims. Jeanine Pirro, the top prosecutor in D.C., immediately opened a tip line to solicit information from the public to provide information about any sexual assault allegations against Swalwell. Sexual assault investigations typically fall to local authorities. Because D.C. is not a state and has an unusual law enforcement structure, the U.S. attorney is also responsible for investigating what are considered local crimes. The Post reported in March, before the women's allegations against Swalwell were made public, that FBI Director Kash Patel was pressing to release a decades-old investigation file involving Swalwell and a suspected Chinese intelligence operative. Swalwell sent a cease and desist order to the FBI at the time, according to the Trump administration, and accusing it of trying to undermine his candidacy. Newly declassified documents released Monday by a White House task force include summaries of interviews with Swalwell in which he acknowledged that he was occasionally hooked up with the woman Christine Fang, who was suspected of being a Chinese spy. Swalwell was never accused of any wrongdoing by the FBI. A person who worked as a staffer for Swalwell before the congressman resigned in April said that he and other people who worked in the office at the time were interviewed by the FBI in the spring. The staffer, who spoke on the condition of anonymity to avoid being associated with the investigation while seeking a new job, said his interview with the FBI lasted about 45 minutes and included questions about the sexual assault allegations, as well as other topics, including Swalwell's association with Fang. And that's our fourth feature from the front page of the Post, Swalwell's devices seized in FBI probe. Going on to the opinion pages, the Washington Post has two editorials today. The first, how data centers can staunch the political bleeding. On Wednesday, President Donald Trump said that the data center industry needs a little public relations help. That's an understatement. Politicians in both parties are distancing themselves from an increasingly unpopular building boom faster than a sycophantic chatbot can flatter its user. The industry will have to do more than talk its way around the legitimate concerns about power, noise, and location if it wants to weather the Democratic storm. It will have to strike a better bargain with the communities hosting the build-out. The politics of the issue have whiplashed Pennsylvania Governor Josh Shapiro, Democrat, who had been eagerly courting the industry investment in his state this week. He imposed strict conditions on data center development that include local approval and new payment requirements. The backlash is in full swing on the Republican side as well. In Wisconsin, gubernatorial nominee Tom Tiffany is attacking his Democratic opponent as data center David Crowley. Texas Governor Greg Abbott has ordered a pause in the approval for hundreds of projects, citing concerns about power consumption. In Michigan, GOP Senate candidate Mike Rogers is now endorsing a one-year moratorium for the state. The National Republican Senatorial Committee this week sent a memo to artificial intelligence companies warning that data centers could cost the party a Senate seat in Ohio, where Democrat Sherrod Brown has made them an issue against Republican Senator John Husted. The committee called data centers an anchor hanging around Husted's neck. The politicians are following voters. A Gallup poll this spring found that 71% of Americans opposed construction of an AI data center in their area, including 48% who were strongly opposed. Polling from Heatmap News suggests that there has been a huge upsurge in opposition over the past year. Not all stated concerns about data centers have merit. Some activists insist that data centers guzzle vast quantities of water, yet the facility's overall consumption is modest. U.S. data centers are projected to use about 39 billion gallons in 2028 for cooling, far less than the hundreds of billions of gallons used annually to irrigate golf courses. And technology is doing its thing. New closed-loop cooling systems can operate without consuming additional water after they are filled, making data centers viable even in water-scarce areas. But voter sentiment also reflects real issues. Data centers do guzzle lots of electricity, and closed-loop cooling systems use more power than evaporative ones. Some estimates put data center power consumption as high as 15% of total U.S. capacity by 2030. Servicing these needs will require serious investments in generations and the grid. Americans are understandably worried about seeing these costs show up on their electric bills. That problem, too, is solvable. Trump's ratepayer protection pledge, signed by major technology companies in March and since expanded to utilities and data center developers, commits the industry to building, bringing, and buying new power in that it needs. Amazon, founded by Post owner Jeff Bezos, was a signatory. Other legitimate complaints, noise, and unsightly warehouses built too close to homes are fundamentally questions about where the infrastructure is built. Data centers are an important national resource, but their negative impacts are local. Developers can negotiate candidly with local governments over how to minimize their impacts and compensate those affected. They can also make the benefits plain. Virginia's Loudoun County offers the most dramatic example. Taxes on data center equipment are expected to bring in about $1.3 billion next year, roughly 40% of county revenue. The municipality has built beautiful new schools, parks, and recreational centers while allowing officials to cut residential property tax rates by about 30% over the past decade. Data centers employ relatively few people once completed, but the national build-out is creating well-paid work for electricians and Americans in other skilled trades. That even Loudoun County residents are starting to complain about the bargain they've struck speaks to Trump's point about a PR problem. Opposition to data centers also reflects broader anxieties that would help if AI leaders stopped talking nonsense about how their inventions would imminently replace workers, nonsense that appeals to a certain kind of investor but terrifies the public. Progress on artificial intelligence won't make humans obsolete, but it can make them wealthier and more productive. Data centers need a better plan for negotiating with local governments, but the frothy debate about economies of AI also need a reality check. That's the first editorial, How Data Centers Can Staunch the Political Bleeding. The second Post editorial is headlined, The DSA Reaches for the Senate. A number of members of the Democratic Socialists of America have won House primaries this year, reflecting the biggest political surge in American socialism since the early 20th century. But Tuesday night in Florida, Angie Nixon became the first member of the organization to win a primary for the Senate. That's notable because the Senate is one of the institutions the DSA explicitly wants to abolish. Nixon, a state representative, won an upset victory against establishment pick Alex Vindman, a liberal hero from President Donald Trump's first impeachment trial. She became a member of the DSA in June, according to MS Now, the month before the movement released its latest platform. Agenda items include replace the president and Supreme Court with an executive and judiciary chosen by and subordinate to Congress, and abolish the Senate. The Senate and the Supreme Court have been the major breaks on President Donald Trump's agenda, so the DSA platform in practice would have meant 2 years of even more aggressive GOP governance. Nixon may not agree with abolishing the office she's running for. She has said she doesn't agree with all of the DSA's platform, and the organization never formally endorsed her. But her decision to join at the height of the primary campaign shows the DSA's political power and justifies scrutiny of its stated ambitions. The DSA also says that for the working class to govern, all elections should be financed by the government. The assumption is that private money buys elections. But Vindman out-fundraised Nixon 16-1. She said in her victory speech that everyday people are more powerful than corporations and billionaires. That's true, and it shows why the DSA's radical approach to campaign speech isn't necessary. It would more likely be used to control political upstarts. Incumbent GOP Senator Ashley Moody is favored to win in November, but Nixon's nomination is a political gift to the Republicans. 8 years ago, in Trump's first term, Florida's midterm Senate election was so close it triggered a recount. Now Nixon will have to defend her views in a state that has become a haven for Venezuelan and Cuban exiles who know the real-life consequences of socialism. Parenthesis, the DSA released a tribute to Fidel Castro last week, close paren. Trump's low approval should be an opportunity for Democrats to find their footing going into November. It shouldn't take much imagination to build a politically potent offense against the president's unpopular war and stubborn inflation. Instead, the fury of Democratic voters is being channeled by unelectable candidates like Nixon. The Democratic establishment has tried to accommodate itself to the rise of the DSA by saying it supports a big tent movement. The DSA doesn't mind being welcomed into American institutions. After all, you have to control an institution, including the Senate, to abolish it. Eventually, Democrats

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1: In this case, the parade starts with, on the left, a chimpanzee, then a bigger chimpanzee, then a caveman dressed in skins with a club, and then a man in workman's clothing with a ball cap on him and a placard with a circle and a cross across it, meaning outlaw this or none of this. Behind that circle, behind that negative circle, is a syringe. And the final creature here is a small child sitting in a wheelchair. Michael Ramirez today. First op-ed piece for today is from Michael O'Hanlon. He's a defense and strategy analyst at the Brookings Institution and the author of To Dare Mighty Things, U.S. Defense Strategy Since the Revolution. His topic, after July 1776, the party ended quickly for George Washington. Despite the heady moment in Philadelphia with the Declaration of Independence's approval in early July 1776, that summer was a tough one for the nation's founders. George Washington in particular. The rest of that year, until Washington crossed the Delaware River and won the Battle of Trenton on December 26th, would go down as the worst period of the Revolutionary War. Throughout those unhappy months, the outcome of the war was very much in doubt. Trouble was brewing even before the founders adopted the Declaration in Philadelphia. On July 2nd, British forces under General William Howe occupied Staten Island and sought to establish control of New York Harbor. Over the ensuing weeks, they relocated to Long Island and prepared a major assault on Washington's forces. Washington and his army had established elements of a defensive position on the island, but they were unprepared for the attacks that came. Outnumbered, outmaneuvered, and outfought, Washington's forces were defeated in the Battle of Long Island on August 27th and had to escape across the East River to Manhattan. The evacuation provided only a temporary reprieve. British forces pursued Washington and his beleaguered army northward, forcing a battle at Harlem Heights near the current location of Columbia University on September 16th. There, led by Knowlton's Rangers, the Continentals held their own at first, but soon had to flee north once more. The British again caught up to the Continental Army and achieved another decisive victory at the Battle of White Plains on October 28th. Washington then directed the Continental Army to return to Manhattan and defend Fort Washington, but on November 16th, the Army suffered another major defeat as thousands of troops were captured. What was left of Washington's ragtag army fled through New Jersey to Pennsylvania, hoping to outrun the British and perhaps pick up reinforcements from patriotic colonists along the way. Though reinforcements were generally not forthcoming, rebel and colonial forces managed to stay one step ahead of the pursuing redcoats. As the belligerents moved closer, the Continental Congress took precautions and evacuated indefensible Philadelphia. Fortunately, Washington's troops arrived at the Delaware River as winter set in, allowing them to commandeer local shipping and cross the river themselves, creating a defensive barrier against the British that promised to hold at least until the river froze. That crossing of the Delaware westward brought the Continental Army time to rest and recover, and for Washington to regain his footing. As John Adams Riley put it, reflecting on the events of the previous months, "In general, our generals were out-generaled." But on Christmas night, Washington would cross back over the Delaware to strike unsuspecting and dispersed Hessian and British forces at the Battle of Trenton. He would surprise the British again a week later at the Battle of Princeton. Thus began a counterpunch strategy that Washington would employ in one form or another throughout the war. He generally eschewed open field battles except when conditions were favorable, as happened at Saratoga in 1777 and Yorktown in 1781, and instead relied on surprise and deception. Washington was arguably the only American military commander in history to fix his own flawed strategy during a major war. In other conflicts where the United States struggled initially but later turned things around, a new military leader was needed to develop and implement a new strategy, as happened when General Ulysses S. Grant

0: event turned the tide of the Civil War, and when General Matthew B. Ridgway replaced General Douglas MacArthur in the Korean War. Before turning things around, Washington needed to ride out some tough experiences and get a few lucky breaks along the way. The 4th of July in 1776 was a short-lived party. Celebrations over the signing of the Declaration looked like a premature taunt of King George III until the Continental Army's fortunes improved. Washington's perseverance might be the most important lesson from 1776, one Americans can still absorb today. That opinion piece from Michael Hanlon. After July 1776, the party ended quickly for George Washington. The second op-ed piece is from Leon Krause. The U.S. revoked a prominent Mexican's visa. Now rumors swirl. Last week, Andres Manuel López Beltrán, the son of former Mexican President Andres Manuel López Obrador, posted a copy of a letter he had sent to President Donald Trump on Instagram, in which he accused the administration of revoking his visa on politically motivated grounds. He accused Secretary of State Marco Rubio and Deputy Secretary of State Christopher Landau, in unusually personal terms, of ordering the revocation and insisted that the United States had presented no evidence linking him to criminal or improper conduct. The State Department has declined to discuss the case publicly, citing the confidentiality of visa records. López Beltrán holds no elected office, but he is not merely the son of the most consequential Mexican political figure of recent decades. Until recently, he was a leading official in Morena, the party founded by his father, and he's seeking a seat in Mexico's lower house in the 2027 midterm elections in Tabasco. The López Obrador, the family home state, and the political cradle of the movement. He has been widely regarded as a possible future presidential candidate. While he may not be his father's appointed heir, President Claudia Sheinbaum would like to have a word. His visibility does explain why the visa revocation carries political weight beyond the private inconvenience imposed on one Mexican citizen. Indeed, the decisions may have damaged López Beltrán's political prospects, and perhaps gravely. Nothing remains of Andy, as López Beltrán is known. As a presidential contender, journalist Carlos Loret de Mola wrote on Monday, Loret de Mola and his colleagues have been investigating alleged networks of influence involving López Beltrán, his brothers, and people close to them. Those reports have helped recast López Beltrán in the public imagination less as a natural successor to a movement that promised Mexico a moral regeneration of public life and more as a political operator shaped by the familiar temptations of power and money. Prominent Morena figures have portrayed the revocation as a violation of Mexican sovereignty and floated the possibility of nationwide political mobilization. Sheinbaum, who must preserve a working relationship with Washington, has nonetheless described the broader pattern of visa cancellations as political and intrusive. Accusations of U.S. interference have proliferated. The U.S. is not generally obliged to disclose the specific basis for a visa revocation, even when the person affected is a politically prominent foreign national. The Trump administration has limited itself to treating visa decisions as matters of national security. But the absence of a legal obligation to explain does not mean that silence is wise. The López Beltrán affair presents an unusual opportunity. The State Department should disclose to the fullest extent consistent with law and the protection of sources, the basis for its decision. The Trump administration has argued that Sheinbaum's government is a more dependable partner on security and organized crime than its predecessor, yet there appears to be a line that Sheinbaum herself is unwilling to cross, acting against figures tied to political movement built by López Obrador. The case of Rubén Rocha Moya, governor of Sinaloa, is a case in point. The U.S. federal prosecutors have charged Rocha and other Mexican officials with alleged collaboration with the Sinaloa cartel. Rocha denied the accusation and temporarily stepped aside from his post. Sheinbaum has argued that the U.S. has not supplied enough evidence to justify his detention or extradition in Mexico. That stance has helped consolidate a defensive narrative around Rocha and other figures within Morena. Perhaps the U.S. simply has no evidence. Many Mexicans may reasonably conclude that. The Trump administration cannot expect Mexican public opinion to distinguish between legitimate law enforcement and political pressure if it offers neither evidence nor even a general account of the grounds on which it acts. The Lopez-Beltran case, therefore, creates an opening for transparency. Without exposing sources, compromising investigations, or violating legal limits on visa records, the State Department could say whether the revocation rests on alleged criminal conduct, a security assessment, immigration-related concerns, or a discretionary foreign policy judgment. Such clarity would not end the accusations of interventionism, but it would make them harder to sustain. For the bilateral relationship, clarity and candor are preferable to insinuation. And for Mexico's public debates, few things would be more useful than an honest accounting of what lies behind the dynastic architecture of a hegemonic party that, in accumulating even greater power in the United States' most important trading partner. That's Leon Krause. The U.S. revoked a prominent Mexican's visa. Now, rumors swirl. The third op-ed piece is from Scott Kupor. Scott Kupor is the director of the Office of Personnel Management. His topic, reviving the most important metric for federal workers. Charles Guiteau, a deranged attorney from Illinois, became violent when he didn't land a position in James Garfield's administration. "I am a stalwart and I want my reward," he said, after shooting the president in 1881. That was his shameful attempt at defense. Guiteau had campaigned for Garfield and thought he ought to be compensated accordingly. He was hanged for murder the following year instead. The only good thing to come from that tragedy was the modern civil service. Congress ended the so-called spoils system after Garfield's assassination by passing the Pendleton Act in 1883. That law, long overdue, formally established merit as the governing philosophy of the federal workforce. Nearly 150 years later, its animating principles that hiring be based on performance, not fealty, and that the competent employees be protected from political interference, remain sound. Yet thanks to decades of additional legislation, the New Deal of the 1930s, the Civil Service Reform Act of 1978, it is still too difficult to reward excellence and punish underperformance. Removing even a demonstrably subpar employee can take months, if not years, to documentation, notice periods, and appeals, a process so arduous that many managers never begin it. The system needs fixing, and the federal government is keen to do so. Last month brought welcome news that one state is, too. Consider North Carolina, whose Republican-controlled legislature unanimously passed and Democratic governor signed the Public Workforce Modernization Act. The law simplifies hiring, endorses new assessments to measure employee skills, and updates the state's performance management system. Perhaps most significant, it addresses a disciplinary process that in 2025 reportedly saw only 0.025% of the state's workforce removed for poor performance. As the Post's editorial board noted, such business-style HR management is popular and ensures that the nation's most important institutions don't settle for mediocrity. The same concern is informing the Trump administration's efforts. Whereas the Tar Heels state is home to some 50,000 state government workers, the federal government had roughly 2.3 million federal employees in fiscal 2024. In each fiscal year from 2022 through 2024, the Office of Personnel Management reported that supervisors rated 99.5% of staff as meeting expectations, exceeding expectations, or outstanding. The majority of these employees, not appointed by the president and fireable only for cause, are talented, dedicated public servants. Yet the system fails them. when more than 99% of employees are described as superlative, the metric means nothing. When excellence is indistinguishable from mediocrity on paper, no one can be rewarded properly. And when managers believe it's too difficult to address underperformance, they begin to ignore problems. The result is a workforce in which good employees carry the load, bad employees collect a paycheck, and taxpayers foot the bill. At the Office of Personnel Management, Washington's chief HR agency, my team has spent the past 20 months reforming this system. Our goal is simple and uncontroversial. Merit matters not how long employees have been in a role or what college degree they earned, both in hiring and in day-to-day performance. That means accountability for employees who can't deliver and distinction for those who knock the cover off the ball. Among other things, my office has dispensed with self-assessments in government job applications. Whereas prospective hires were historically evaluated based on their own account of their skills, the government now requires tests or interviews to check them. The government is also rewriting job descriptions to eliminate proxies for talent, for example, college degrees, in favor of skill-based assessments. My office has stopped the practice of giving nearly everyone an A on their annual review by capping the share of above-average performers government-wide at 40%. In the same spirit, we've replaced the evenly spread peanut butter approach to doling out bonuses with one that pays substantially more for outstanding performance. Tenure will no longer be the primary factor for promotion. Supervisors will likewise undergo formal performance management training. The government has simplified rules around reductions in force to give agencies greater flexibility to restructure their objective change and to make performance the basis for determining who stays. The office, in other words, is following its 19th century forebears' footsteps. The Pendleton Act was a good and necessary fix, but almost 150 years have turned the foundational principles into a Rube Goldberg machine of overly complex rules and processes. The result? The civil service induces exemplary employees to leave in frustration and bad ones to stay in comfort. The days of that backward system are numbered. And that's our third op-ed piece from Scott Kapoor, who is the director of the Office of Personnel Management, topic, Reviving the Most Important Metric for Federal Workers. Readers have opinions, too, and they express them in a letter to the editor. And this letter is from Stanley A. Plotkin from Doylestown, Pennsylvania, physician, developer of the rubella vaccine, and a co-founder of the rotavirus vaccine. He writes, regarding the August 12th editorial, The Arrogance of Trump Vaccine Policy, President Donald Trump recently signed on to major changes in childhood vaccine recommendations. One of those recommendations is to make vaccination against rotavirus subject to parental discretion, despite it being a frequent cause of diarrhea and dehydration in infants, potentially leading to hospitalization for intravenous fluid injection. The putative basis for these recommendations is vaccine safety and the right of parents to make decisions about their children. This reasoning disregards the fact that failure to vaccinate puts other children at greater risk, as well as the unvaccinated boy or girl. The large population of the United States also increases the risk of spread from person to person. Philosophically, the issue here is, am I my brother's keeper? Public health practice is based on reducing the risks of disease for every individual by decreasing spread of bacteria and viruses from person to person. Vaccination recommendations made by the Centers for Disease Control and Prevention and other public health organizations have been based on reducing that spread as much as possible in order to maximize the health of everyone in the nation. The reversal of those recommendations by Trump and Health Secretary Robert Kennedy Jr. is a step toward the past that will have negative consequences for Americans of all ages. And that letter is from Stanley A. Plotkin, Doylestown, Pennsylvania, a physician and developer of the rubella vaccine and a co-developer of the rotavirus vaccine. Final letter from Andrew Bronin, dermatologist and clinical professor of dermatology at Yale School of Medicine. He writes, the August 15th online Well Plus Being article, I developed a sun allergy out of nowhere. It's more common than you think. Gave a fair treatment of the skin of the sun allergy called photosensitivity, which is seen in polymorphous light eruptions. But polymorphous light eruptions is just one of many causes of photosensitivity. If a patient presents with a rash that has a distribution clearly consistent with sun exposure, a clinical diagnosis of photosensitivity can be made, but then the physician has to establish why the patient has photosensitivity. Is it photosensitivity produced by a drug, result of an underlying disease, or lupus, or dermatomyositis? These and other causes of photosensitivity need to be ruled out.
1: Good morning, folks, and good morning, Sharon. Thank you for reading hour number one of the Washington Post. This is Mike Corey with hour number two, brought to you by the Metropolitan Washington Ear. Kicking off with our style section, we've got a movie review here. The Arrivals of Amziah King, that is 3.5 out of 4 stars. And then we've got an article by Monica Hess, The Evolving American Dream. That's very lengthy. I'll try to get to some of that. And then another movie review, The End of Oak Street, that is 2.5 stars out of 4. It's an article by Katie Walsh, knocking it out of the Jurassic Park. Let's start off with Monica Hess, The Evolving American Dream, what a reality show about side hustles and patriot games tell us about quest to succeed. When in the course of human events it becomes necessary for one people to dissolve the financial indebtedness that has connected them to their crushing grocery bills and mortgage payments, a decent respect to the opinions of mankind requires that they should declare the causes which impel them to the separation and then start on, and then start an OnlyFans. Thus, we are here with the cast of Double Lives of Suburban Wives, a new TLC reality show based on the premise that almost every sourdough baking mom in Missouri has a secret, and that secret is, you know, naked stuff for cash money. Tammy is a former vet tech who also goes by Erica Swings. Brianna made her first saucy post out of a need to provide for my family and now grosses a couple $100,000 a month. Macy, the daughter of a pastor, grew up in a culture of purity rings and uses the moniker Church Girl in her adult content. When Jim had his sales job, he would work 60 hours a week, Macy explains in a Talking Head interview with her husband. Jim almost never got to see their son. Jim wanted to have his time back, so Jim got the bright idea that his wife could post nudes online. Jim says this has worked out well for their family. She would shower and walk away with $4,000 or $5,000. Heather's husband also facilitated her entrance to the OnlyFans world. A mom of four, she was feeling down about her body, so Sean, in an attempt to be supportive, started posting pics of me on social media, you know, for self-esteem. For what it's worth, we hear multiple versions of this story from cast members in the first two episodes of Double Lives. Hubby lost his job, the bills kept accumulating, until, oops, one day this woman's picture just somehow accidentally ends up fanny to the wind on OnlyFans. The husband explains, he just wanted to have his wife to feel better about her appearance. The wife explains, no, she hadn't been initially excited, but it's great because now she has so much more time to make healthy snacks for the neighborhood potluck. I am a big proponent of the idea that people can have any kind of marriage they want, but But, well, B-U-T-T, question mark. And I cannot stress this enough. May this kind of holy matrimony never find me. However, things started where they've ended up is in the safe bosom of financial security. Heather describes the penniless terror of having four kids in her 20s. When her first naughty post made $100, she ecstatically planned to spend it on groceries. By the time we meet her, she's brazily taking her kids' hoagie orders for lunch, for a lunch run. Her coupon clipping days long faded in the rearview mirror. Is this empowerment? Freedom? It doesn't really look like either to Macy, who, terrified of being recognized in public, takes to wearing wigs and dark glasses when she leaves her house, or when the women, all of whom are religious, worry that their churches will excommunicate them when the reality show starts to air, or when Megan breaks down in tears because she misses her old job as a high school English teacher. She was fired after administrators were informed of her side hustle. These women are free to make lots of money, but not free to be themselves without judgment from the outside world. But also, that teaching job paid $37,000 a year. Two master's degrees, dealing with demanding parents, teaching to standardized tests with shifting goalposts, making Shakespeare feel relevant to teenagers when said teenagers are at their rudest and smelliest, and the pay was $37,000. Nobody likes every part of their job. We make trade-offs that hopefully result in the good outweighing the bad. So, I don't know. Maybe at some point you shrug and say, feet pics. The other thing I was watching this week was the government-sponsored Patriot Games, which were streamed on ESPN Plus with a planned recap Thursday on ABC. Part of the White House's celebration of America's 250th birthday, this is a sporting competition that involved the government selecting one teenage boy and one teenage girl from every state in the land and gradually whittling down the field until we are left with only two victors. Perhaps you are already understanding why the snarkiest people online started making Katniss Everdeen jokes, but when you watch the Patriot Games, they really seem more like a flashback to every PE class for which a 15-year-old might have pretended to have real bad period cramps. Here is kickball. Here is tug of war. Here is a game of dodgeball in which the competitors are each given a color-coded sweatband, assigning them to a team. And the team names are all things like Valor in America. Pardon me. All things like Valor and Freedom. You know you're in America, by the way, when you're watching Courage whip rubber balls at Honor across a squeaky gym floor in the hopes of affording college. Because that's the prize of the Patriot Games. $125,000 in scholarship money per winning girl and boy. This is potentially life-changing money, which explains why I have become so invested in rooting for wholesome kids with names like Rockwell Myers and Tyler Gorell as they belly crawl under a web of ropes, flip over a tractor tire, and then monkey bar their way to a finish line. There, a sideline reporter asks chatty questions like, I hear you're interested in mythology. Which Greek god would you channel to help you win this event? And the kid answers, I wouldn't channel any of them. I would channel my one true god. As the Patriot Games kicked off earlier this week, they had already become heavily politicized. Sports journalists pointed out that aspects of them felt a bit hinky. Most of the contestants were white, for example, including the representative of Puerto Rico, who doesn't even live on the island, though he once was stationed there with his military dad. A colleague of mine in an earlier story noted that it appears these teens were chosen not because of their physical prowess, but their political leanings. Based on the athletic performance of some of the participants, no, we are not naming names on this point. These are children, that is not surprising. But as a viewer, that somehow gives the viewing experience even more pathos. You get the impression that for many of these kids, Duke or the University of Michigan is not knocking on their door with a track and field scholarship. For the sweatband-wearing members of teams Liberty and Unity, a solid financial future depends on whatever mom and dad have managed to scrape together and the hope that you can bean the kid from Minnesota and eliminate him from play. The annual tuition to Duke, by the way, is more than $73,000. With room and board, it skyrockets to nearly $100,000, which is the only truly galling aspect of any of this that the stewards of Freedom 250 have set as a grand prize for the country's landmark birthday, an amount of money that wouldn't even get the winners through sophomore year. Why are we talking about OnlyFans moms and Patriot teens in the same article? One broadcast features well-scrubbed high schoolers showing up for God and country. Prize money, yes, but also a blend of bragging rights, patriotism, fellowship, and with other students from around the country. The other show features a mom explaining, quote, "It started with panties," unquote. We're talking about them because it's what I watched this week, naturally. The weekly all-you-can-eat buffet on a screen's critic sometimes starts off with fresh Italian and ends with Giallo and a burnt end of what used to be an egg roll. But we're also talking about them both because I was struck in the oddest way by how American both of these shows seemed. American, in whatever buoyant, cheerful, what the heck is this place, way you might define it. We're just out here being moms, trying to have the same luxuries as everyone else. One cast member of Double Lives says, explaining that her job is unorthodox, but her goals are mainstream. I'm going to hazard a guess that the viewership demographics for the Patriot Games and Double Lives are radically different. I'm not watching Double Lives with my relatives. I'm not watching Patriot Games with my group chat. But I could also imagine each show viewed in each bubble eliciting the same reaction. This is no way to be making money. Whether talking Trump-sponsored sporting events or whatever it is Tammy is doing with her feet, I don't want to know. Somebody is watching this and thinking, this is no way to make money. Why are we making money like this? What is going on that we have to make money like this? A teacher is paid $37,000. A scholarship is $125,000. And college tuition is a gazillion dollars. The cost of living is too much. Wherever you live, it's too much. But this is America. So you must find a way to monkey bar your way to solvency and or pull yourself up by your own bootstraps. Boob straps, pardon me. Boob straps. Where has life, liberty, and the pursuit of happiness gotten us in 2026? Heaven only knows, but on television, it's gotten us to some very weird places. That is the lead story by Monica Hess, titled The Evolving American Dream. Okay, a few paragraphs about our movies. The Arrivals of Amziah King. This was 3.5 stars out of 4. A modern Western is worthy of the buzz. Matthew McConaughey stars with newcomer in this stylish Southern yarn by Katie Walsh of the Tribune News Service. There's a moment in The Rivals of Amziah King in which Amziah, Matthew McConaughey, details the different kinds of bees that make up a hive. The drones, the worker bees, the queen. The longtime Oklahoma beekeeper is imparting his wisdom to Kateri, that's Angelina Looking Glass, a former foster kid of his who has recently turned up out of the blue. After they run into each other at a dinner, at a diner, thanks to a sequence of bizarre but fortuitous events, Amziah takes Kateri under his wing as a new worker bee and member of his hive. It's what he's want to do with most of the strays that come his way in this quirky modern Western about the surprisingly high-stakes world of honey. As Amziah demonstrates during this lesson, the queen is the center of the universe, and without her, the colony would collapse. The insects protect their queen, collecting in a roiling, humming mass on his hand. The Rivals of Amziah King is the story of one queen replacing another to keep the colony intact. But we're not talking about bees at this point. The film is a tremendous sophomore effort from writer-director Andrew Patterson, a daring, unique, and action-packed follow-up to his debut feature, The Vast of Night, a 1950s set sci-fi mystery made on a shoestring budget. With more resources and more movie stars in tow, Patterson scales up his vision, brings his closest collaborators along, and delivers one of the most surprising and original movies of the year, a rollicking, bluegrass-fueled, honey-tinged slice of quirky southern pulp, a wild yarn that becomes a rural crime drama with a heart of gold. It's immersive, character-driven, and stylish. A spiky, enjoyable piece of filmmaking that is wholly distinctive and hasn't had all its personality sanded down. And the kind of movie you could recommend to anyone. The same could be said about this summer's Tuner, also produced and distributed by Black Bear, which is making a name for itself as a studio backing these kinds of, they don't make them like this anymore, movies. In The Rivals of Amziah King, the moment with the queen bee is when the film transitions from its wild, wacky, but intentional world building into a sleek southern noir. Amziah hands off the honey plant to Kateri as McConaughey, the Oscar-winning movie star, hands off the film to newcomer Looking Glass in her very first movie role. Each half of the film reflects the character it follows. The first part, frenetic, densely packed, bursting with music, constantly playing catch-up with the amusing antics of Amziah. Kateri's section is quieter and methodical, like its central hero, who slips undetected among this community to sow her chaos and reap her revenge. But the second half requires the first to function properly. We need to know this hive and the bees that inhabit it for it all to make sense, to feel right. And Patterson makes sure that table is properly set, every detail a dish offering something different, but but necessary for the meal to satisfy, like the community potluck that Amzala walks Kateri through. Wow, folks, that sounds like a really interesting movie. There's a couple more columns to this. Please go to our dial-in for the completion of this article. Moving on to the other movie titled Knocking It Out of the Jurassic Park. Jurassic is in parentheses. The End of Oak Street is the movie, and it's 2.5 stars out of 4. This is also by Katie Walsh of the Tribune News Service. It turns out I did need to see Anne Hathaway fight a Tyrannosaurus Rex in the same way that I needed to see her be a pop star in Mother Mary, Return to Runway Magazine in The Devil Wears Prada 2, and wait for her husband to return from war in The Odyssey. Whether or not I need to see her in a Colleen Hoover adaptation later this fall remains to be seen. But at this point, I'm not sure any of her other performances this year are going to top her turn in The End of Oak Street, the aforementioned T-Rex fighting movie. Hathaway's performance is the best part of David Robert Mitchell's Suburbs Meets Paleolithic Era action flick and the key to making it work. She has a terrific scream queen ability that's rarely been put to use. Plus, she's right up there with Shelley Duvall in The Shining when it comes to frantic mother acting, and with Laura Dern for dinosaur reacting. But what she's delivering in The End of Oak Street is a multifaceted performance that encompasses the layers of earnestness and sly knowingness that Mitchell is trying to express with this genre exercise. Well, there's a bit more to that article. Got our dial-in for the completion. It is titled Knocking It Out of the Jurassic Park by Katie Walsh. Now let's move on to Carolyn Hacks. Dear Carolyn, I am dating a great guy. We get along well, have fun, and care about each other a lot. We've been together 4 months. At various points, mistakes I've made in my past have come up, and they really bother him. For example, I told him I drove drunk once and tried a non-addictive drug. Both events took place a long time ago. I do not condone drunken driving and have never done it since, and don't do any drugs or abuse substances at all today. He continues to bring these instances up, however, as hurdles in thinking about my character and our relationship. He asks probing questions about the details, acts very cold and mean to me, and I walk away feeling horrible about myself. Do past mistakes make my character permanently flawed? Do I need to think about these mistakes more than I do? How can I respond to his anger? I feel like there are so many things I will never be able to share with him, because he would judge me so severely. I also worry that I'm not good enough for him, and I don't know what to do about it. Well, this is from an anonymous writer, just an initial C. Carolyn writes back, "Break up with him immediately. That's what you do about someone who shames you to the point that you withhold the truth about yourself and doubt your own worth. But who, doesn't break up with you despite judging you severely? And shouldn't he, if you're so horrible? I'm not even going to bother parsing your mistakes. They'd matter now only if they came from a place of cruelty, and they didn't. You didn't know they were bad. You do if you still did them, or which you don't, or if there were a pattern, which there isn't. This does matter. Instead of parsing his mistakes or wondering why yours are the only ones being discussed or telling him where he can shove his hurdles, you're scrambling to secure his elusive approval. He is controlling you expertly. Just note how you are now deferring to his judgment and character, which he has persuaded you is superior to yours, and twisting yourself like a human knitting project just to prove you're worthy of him. He is perfect, apparently, right? Or were his mistakes just not as bad as yours, as predictive of moral decay, as threatening to his sense of entitlement? This also matters. When he got upset about your past, you didn't square your shoulders and say, apparently you're perfect, or I'm not proud I did these things, but I own them, and they helped make me who I am. Or even, I'm actually grateful you're harping on this, because it says more about your character than my mistakes say about mine. Meanwhile, he's not seeing your distress and offering reassurances, or, hey, it's okay, we're all human-type expressions of humility and empathy. He's squeezing harder. What that creates is an unhappy, reread your letter if you think I'm exaggerating, and potentially dangerous power imbalance between you. At a mere 4 months, you're not even asking whether he's good for you. You're so preoccupied by the effort to be good enough for him. Do you see this? More important, do you see the precedent this sets? And the vulnerable position that's put this, the vulnerable position this puts you in? Here's what you wrote. There are so many things I will never be able to share with him because he would judge me so severely. That's a quote. And what you're really saying is, I get punished for being myself. Here's what you wrote. He asks probing questions and acts very cold and mean to me, and I walk away feeling horrible about myself. Well, what you're really saying is, he thinks he has the right to tear me down, and I'm granting it. Here's another one you wrote. I tried a non-addictive drug. That was my emphasis. And what you're really saying is, I will backpedal on, minimize, mitigate, and buffer my mistakes retroactively because I value his approval above truth or dignity. Did you also assure him that when you drove drunk, it was only at 20 miles an hour? I realize I'm not being gentle here, but this isn't a please think about this situation. It's you're headed for a very bad place situation. I've read too many letters from people, men and women both, who have walked on eggshells to please a punitive or volatile mate without asking themselves, why am I doing this? Most wind up starting the hard road out of an emotionally abusive relationship, often a marriage, unfortunately, too often with kids. When this guy is cold and mean to your kid, what then? A relationship is happy when you get to be your complete self and enjoy mutual respect, acceptance, and motivation to please. Don't take my word for it, though. Head to Gavin DeBecker's The Gift of Fear, Your Great Guy, in quotation marks, Your Great Guys, in Chapter 10. And that is Carolyn Hacks for today. There's a note here. Carolyn Hacks is away. So this article was first appeared June 10th, 2012. And advice still holds true today. Okay, let's move on to our Metro section. Okay, top article above the fold in Metro is titled Senate Democrats Seeking Audit for Spending on East Wing Ballroom Hanging of Project. Raises concerns, they say. This is by Jonathan O'Connell and Sarah Blasky. Minority Leader Chuck Schumer and other top Senate Democrats are requesting an audit of spending on the White House East Wing and Ballroom, saying in a letter Wednesday that the Trump administration's handling the project raises serious concerns about transparency, accountability, and stewardship of this national landmark. The D.C. Circuit Court ruled last Friday that Trump needed congressional approval to continue working on the ballroom, setting up a likely Supreme Court showdown. For months, President Donald Trump said the project would be fully funded by private donors. More recently, he has said that taxpayers will be paying for major security components of the East Wing. The White House maintains that the ballroom itself will be privately funded. On Wednesday, the Washington Post, citing confidential contracts and other documents, reported that the administration is now planning to spend at least $927 million on White House campus projects, including the East Wing, with most of the money coming from taxpayers. Over $500 million of that is coming from the Secret Service and the White House Military Office, records show. In their letter to the Government Accountability Office, an independent, nonpartisan agency that works for Congress, the eight senators took issue with the administration using public funds in ways that they say Congress did not approve. Led by Senator Jeff Merkley of Oregon, the top Democrat on the Budget Committee, the lawmakers said the administration has not provided any planning details or justifications that would allow for informed consideration of the White House plans that would be a prerequisite for authorization or appropriation of funds. Now, in a statement to the Post, White House spokesman Davis Engel said that the renovations are long overdue and necessary. In response to questions from the Post for its report Wednesday, the White House did not give a tally of the total expected construction costs or funding sources, but said all the public dollars were being spent in a manner consistent with Congress's original intent. The Circuit Court decision halts East Wing construction, but does not go into effect until 14 days from the August 7th ruling, giving the administration time to appeal. Okay, our next article is by Liam Scott, and it is titled, Fearing Violence, Some Metro Bus Drivers Buck Order to Announce Fare. Verbally quoting the $2.25 cost could get them assaulted, some said. Ask any DC bus operator and they'll probably have their fair share of horror stories from their time on the job. Some passengers have spat on them, others have poured unknown liquids on them or thrown bottles at their heads. Many bus operators say they've lost count of how many times they've been cursed at or threatened. Some have faced passengers brandishing weapons or have been assaulted. You can't predict what's going to happen when you work for the public, said Terry DeBees, who has been a bus driver for 12 years. But what can be predicted, DeBees said, is that a recent policy change by the Washington Metropolitan Area Transit Authority, that's the MATA, or the WMATA, requiring drivers to verbally quote the $2.25 fare to passengers may make their job even riskier. Eight current Metro employees and two former employees who work at the union representing Metro workers told the Washington Post that they are concerned that announcing the fare is ineffective and may increase the risk that bus operators will be harassed or assaulted. As a result, several drivers said they are disregarding the policy to keep themselves safe. It's very disheartening to think that a company would put their operators in harm's way by allowing this type of change, said DeBees, who is among those refusing to quote the fare. I just want to go home the same way I came to work, healthy, unharmed. I love this company, I love the customers, but quoting the fare is just too much. Fare evasion has plagued Metro for years. In 2024, Metro said about 70% of bus riders didn't pay. During fiscal year 2022, Metro estimated it lost more than $40 million in revenue due to fare evasion on bus and rail. But several bus operators said they think reminding passengers about the fare falls outside the scope of their jobs. Decades ago, WMATA required bus operators to announce the fare, according to multiple bus drivers who worked there at the time. But about 10 years ago, Metro reversed course and banned operators from doing so to reduce the chances they would be the targets of harassment or physical abuse. A 2017 WMATA notice to operators said fare disputes were the primary cause of operator assaults. The notice said drivers could state the fare only if the automated recording announcing it was broken or if a passenger asks what the fare is. The notice also said operators would face disciplinary action for recording the fare outside of those scenarios. But in May, WMATA reversed course, again requiring bus drivers to quote the fare to passengers, according to a directive to operators. Fare collection is essential to sustaining reliable transit service. Bus operators must support this effort by quoting the current fare to all customers. The directive said, operators should say, hello, the fare is $2.25 to all customers. The directive added that bus operators are not expected to enforce fare collection or engage in disputes over fares. If a passenger becomes combative, the directive said the driver should not engage and instead call for assistance. The notice also said Metro is aware of fare box reliability problems, which can frustrate fare collection efforts, but that management is working on them. Talisa Carter, an American University associate professor who has studied fare evasion, said the new policy raises the chances of negative interactions. It does increase the risk of a passenger who doesn't have the fare to become offensive, to become aggressive, to become hostile, she said. Aaron Brooks, 53, started his job as an operator more than two decades ago, back when they were expected to quote the fare. You got things thrown at you, he said. The number of times he's been cursed out is uncountable. When WMATA changed its policy to ban quoting the fare, Brooks said he felt better protected. Going back to it, it's not safe, said Brooks, who is refusing to do it. A Metro spokesperson declined to comment on drivers declining to follow the new policy. At a Metro board meeting in May, WMATA General Manager Randy Clark said bus operators should not enforce the fare. They're doing fare awareness, he said. Last week, Clark announced that Metro has recorded a drop in crime for a second year in a row. Crimes such as assaults and robberies fell 12% compared to last year and were down 61% compared to 2023, Metro said. We are the safest Metro's ever been. We believe we're the safest transit agency in the country. Folks, there's several more comments to that, but that will be an interesting discussion in those meetings. Go to our dial-in for the completion of this article. It was titled, Fearing Violence, Some Metro Bus Drivers Buck Order to Announce Fare, and it was by Liam Scott. Okay, economy and business. U.S. stocks climb to a record as oil prices drop. Inflation outlook improves. This is by Stan Coey of the Associated Press. In New York, the U.S. stock market rose to an all-time high Thursday, following the latest sign that inflation is getting less bad. Stocks also got a lift from easing oil prices in their latest yo-yo move. The S&P 500 climbed 0.7% and topped its prior record last week. The Dow Jones Industrial Average added

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1: Harwell, Douglas McMillan, and Aaron Schaefer. The country's most prominent seller of automated license plate readers said Thursday it will enact major changes in hopes of more proactively preventing abuse by police officers. Flock, F-L-O-C-K, Flock, the maker of a vast roadside camera network that maps cars' movements into a database searchable by law enforcement, said it would, for the first time, start requiring officers to label every search with a criminal case number and automatically review all searches for abnormal activity, a previously voluntary feature that the company said was used by about a third of its 7,000 law enforcement agencies nationwide. Now, Flock also said it would reduce the default setting for how long license plate data is stored from 30 days to 7 and give police departments more control over how their data is shared with other agencies. The announcement comes roughly a week after the Washington Post reported that at least 50 officers had been accused, charged with, or convicted of misusing Flock's system and other license plate readers to spy on people's locations, including to stalk their girlfriends and ex-wives. Since publication, the Post has confirmed more than a dozen additional cases of license plate reader misuse. The case number and automated review features were previously offered to agencies as optional settings. Policing experts and civil liberties advocates identified those two features in the Post report as key product shifts that could help combat misuse. Now, Flock Chief Executive Garrett Langley said in an interview that the changes reflected the system's continual evolution of Flock's responsibility to serve communities we help serve. Company executives, he said, had declined to mandate them sooner because they expected more local officials would activate the anti-abuse features on their own. I had this hope that local lawmakers at the state and local level would move very quickly and they'd look at the things that we're recommending as optional and say, great, we're going to force it. And they haven't, he said. Instead of waiting, we said, look, we should just move faster. Max Isaacs, Director of Technology, Law, and Policy at the New York University School of Law's Policing Project, said the shift was a welcome change, but that he questioned what had taken the company so long to implement it. We'll go to our dial-in because there are several more columns, but in this second hour live recording, I need to get on to just a couple more stories here in the Business Digest. In healthcare, group sues AMA for billing transparency. A healthcare advocacy group on Thursday sued the American Medical Association in an effort to get more transparency over the association's billing codes, which guide billions of dollars in health care payments. ParentsRightsAdvocate.org hopes to republish the codes online and allow the public to search them free. Let's see, tariffs. China accused of dodging tariffs. Chinese companies are increasingly routing shipments to the United States via other nations to avoid President Donald Trump's tariffs, the White House said Thursday. Such efforts began during Trump's first term and have accelerated over the past year as he imposed higher taxes on Chinese imports. The United States is missing tens of billions of dollars in tariff revenue from the practice, as merchandise worth roughly $75 billion skirts Trump's tariff wall, the White House said in a report. And let's say in education, absentee

Meism remains high post-pandemic. Millions of American children are regularly missing class. Nearly a quarter of American children did not show up for school regularly last year, the data shows. Chronic absenteeism continues to decline slowly at public schools across the country, but remains higher now than it was before the pandemic, according to data collected from 45 states by the American Enterprise Institute, a free market-oriented think tank. The proportion of students who miss 10% or more school days fell about 1 percentage point last school year to 22.6%. Before the pandemic, that rate was around 15%. It remains a huge issue. Nat Malkus, Deputy Director of Education Policy at the American Enterprise Institute, said, "The pandemic loosened norms about regular attendance, and they have not tightened back." Malkus said he doesn't see a way for schools to boost flagging test scores until attendance improves. In Washington, truancy in district middle schools was also linked to a surge in crime. Many schools are trying to fill seats. Los Angeles United School District administrators visited families last week in an effort to boost attendance as classes resume this week. Chronic absenteeism is the nation's second largest district, fell to 27.7% last school year. It was 26% in 2018 and 19. Now, while chronic absenteeism remains higher than before the pandemic, we have made significant progress in bringing the rate down, district spokesman Britt Vaughn said. Wraps up a little bit of business. Let's hop over to sports. Okay, good news on the game report. In total command, Nationals 7, Cubs 0. They shut them out. This is by Danielle Allentuck. Washington Nationals pitcher Jake Irvin was going to throw away his notes on the Chicago Cubs earlier this week. His start had passed, and since the two teams won't face each other again in the regular season after this week, he didn't need them anymore. Cade Cavalli stopped him before they landed in the trash bin and asked whether he could have them, even though he had never used Irvin's notes before. "If I throw a no-hitter, I'm going to need these from you every time," the right-hander told Irvin that day. It was said as a joke, but on Thursday, Cavalli nearly did that, setting down Chicago's lineup, one of the best in baseball, with ease. And while he lost his no-hitter in the seventh inning, he still pitched 8 scoreless innings, allowing just 1 hit and striking out 10. Wow, 10 in the Nationals' 7-0 win. "I told him that was unbelievable," manager Blake Bertera said. "I enjoyed just sitting back and watching him pitch." When Cavalli made his opening day start against the Cubs, the Nationals had high hopes for his season, but no real way of knowing how he would hold up in his first full major league slate. After making just 1 start in 2022, he didn't appear in another major league game until 2025, following a long journey back from Tommy John surgery. He made 10 starts, pitching to a 4.25 ERA in the small sample size last season. Well, congratulations to the Nats' 7-0 win over the Cubs and to Cade Cavalli. Let's see, perspective. Nelson was an iconoclast with a touch of genius during his tenure in Dallas. This is by Ken Shellington of the Dallas Morning News. Hall of Fame coach Don Nelson died on Sunday. He led the Mavericks back to relevance in the 1990s.
Okay, let's do a little radio for the weekend, Friday. That's this evening, Friday, August 14th. Little Major League Baseball for you at 7:10 p.m. Our Washington Nationals will be at the New York Mets. And you can get that on the radio, WJFK 106.7 FM. 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We've got at 4:10 p.m., the Nats will be at the New York Mets once again, and that will be on 106.7 FM. And then at 6:10 p.m., the Orioles will be in Tampa Bay. And you can get this on WBAL, that's 101.5 FM, and WSBN 6:30 a.m. Now, there's a little NFL preseason football on the radio as well. 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And then moving on to Sunday, more Major League Baseball, of course, at 12:15 p.m., the Orioles will be at Tampa Bay on 97.9 FM and 6:30 a.m. And then at 1:40 p.m., the Nats will be at the New York Mets, and you can get that on radio 106.7 FM. Okay, let's see. Here's an article for you. Flag is a global gateway for NFL. World's top league sees contactless football as a way to expand its reach. This is by James Ellingworth of the Associated Press. This story is out of Dusseldorf, Germany. 5-on-5, no contact, and an emphasis on speed and elusiveness. The future of football around the world looks different. The NFL is still hoping to reap the rewards. The league is making its presence known this week in Dusseldorf as the German city hosts the first ever Olympic qualifier in flag football, a game the NFL sees as a way to turn viewers into players and lifelong fans. There are already NFL-branded flag classes in schools from Europe to Australia. Olympic medals on offer in Los Angeles in 2 years' time, and NFL-backed leagues coming soon that could offer a livelihood to some of the more than 300 players from 18 countries participating in the qualifiers that began Thursday and which double as the world championships. If it all plays out the way it should, it's life-changing, said U.S. quarterback Nico Caceres, whose team already has a spot in L.A. since it represents the host nation. Well, there's quite a bit more in that article, about 4.5 more columns, so go to Dylan for that. But it looks like in the subtitles there's opportunities for women in flag football. NFL stars at the Olympics is another segment, and then the final segment, putting tackle on pause. Article is by James Ellingworth, and it's titled Flag is a Global Gateway for NFL. Well, here's a little golf note for you. Jordan Spieth joins a crowded leaderboard at St. Jude. Jordan Spieth believes he's playing better golf, and he finally has a score to show for it. He was bogey-free for a 5-under par 65 that gave him a 5-way share of the lead in the FedEx St. Jude Championship and boosted his hopes of extending his PGA Tour season. A little bit in college football here, Army to sign Munkin to 5-year extension. Black Knights coach Jeff Munkin will sign a 5-year contract extension before the start of the 2026 season, according to multiple reports. Munkin, 59, has 89 wins in 12 seasons. Now, last season, he led Army to a 7-6 victory
a 7-6 record, pardon me, plus a victory in the Fenway Bowl, the Black Knights' seventh bowl appearance in the past 10 years, and he has led the Army to a better than 500 record seven times. That includes three 10-win seasons and five seasons with nine or more victories. Okay, let's do just a little weather before I wrap things up here for Friday, August 14th. Possible showers and storms. Okay, there's a possibility of showers today as cloud cover increases over time. High temperatures will be in the 80s. Now in the evening, the skies will be mostly cloudy and both showers and thunderstorms are possible. Low temperatures will be in the 70s. The outlook for the week tomorrow will be a little better, partly sunny, high of 86, low of 73, with the wind 6 to 12 miles per hour out of the east-northeast. Sunday and Monday, looks like carbon copy, possible showers, partly sunny, partly cloudy, high in the low 90s and low in the low 70s. And for the remainder of the week, more of the same. Tuesday and Wednesday, partly sunny. Highs of 88 on Tuesday and 91 on Wednesday. And very little chance of precipitation on those days. 15% for Tuesday and 25% for Wednesday. The winds will be light, about 6 to 12 miles per hour on Tuesday and 4 to 8 miles per hour on Wednesday. And for those who like to track the weather at National Airport, over the past 24 hours, zero precipitation. The precip, though, was 3.16 inches this month. And the historical average per month is only 1.39 inches. Now, the total this year was 20.45 inches. And that's down a little bit because the historic average for the year is 26.05. Out at Dulles, a little different. The total this year, rain precipitation, 26.72 inches, and that's pretty close to the average there at 27.21 inches. And at BWI, pretty close numbers there. Total this month, 4.05 inches. And the historical average was 1.78. Now, the total at BWI, 24.82 inches, and 27.47 is the historical average. The high at BWI yesterday, and it was through Thursday at 5 p.m., was 89 degrees at 4 p.m. and 72 degrees at 6 a.m., and the record high in 2002 was 99. The record low in 1950 was 54. Over at National Airport, the high yesterday was 90 degrees at 3:47 p.m. and 76 degrees at 6:14 a.m. Now, the record high at National was in 2016 at 101 degrees. And the record low was in 1930, way back in 1930, 55 degrees. And over at Dulles, the high yesterday at 3:41 p.m. was 89 degrees, and at 5:41 a.m., 69 degrees. The record out at Dulles in 2021 was 99, and the record low in 1964 was 50 degrees. Well, folks, thanks for tuning in. I always enjoy being here with you every Friday morning for hour number two of the live broadcast. I want to thank Sharon for reading the first hour. Have a great day, Sharon. We'll see you next week. And also, Dave Warren, our technical manager. He does such a great job keeping things going for us here. And, of course, this is Mike Corey for the Metropolitan Washington Ear. Folks, have a great Friday evening and a wonderful weekend. Stay safe, and I'll see you next Friday for the second hour of the live broadcast of the Metropolitan Washington, or the Washington Post, brought to you by the Metropolitan Washington Ear. Take care, folks. This is Mike Corey. I'll see you next week.

Good morning. It's Friday, August 21st, and this is the Metropolitan Washington Ear. I'm Sharon Palmer Royston, here to read you the first hour of the Washington Post for today. Starting with the headlines, front page headlines. Dip in retail sales is a worrying sign for inflation-weary U.S. Frustrated Trump lashes out at allies. Trump wants a ballroom in Ireland. One man is having a ball fighting it. Swalwell's devices seized by FBI probe. There are two other articles. I'll read the headlines in the first two paragraphs of each. This highway exploded. Many more are at risk. It was another startling summer day in late July, with temperatures nearing 100 degrees, when one of the main roads cutting through Greenville, Texas, finally just gave up. The stretch of U.S. Highway 69 kept expanding on the extreme heat until it exploded, creating a sharp 2-foot-tall ramp where it broke at the pavement joint. Most of the traffic in this Dallas suburb drove around it, but then a black pickup hit the ramp going about 30 miles an hour, sending the truck airborne, Dukes of Hazzard style, flying several feet in the air and slamming down on its front tires. Oh, my God, an onlooker said at the scene. This is crazy. It was a dramatic example of what has been playing out repeatedly this summer along the nation's roadways, railway tracks, and bridges. Intense heat is causing surfaces to expand to the point that they break. And the last article, artificial intelligence is a new force driving inequality. Sam Altman, the chief executive who unleashed ChatGPT on the world, has called artificial intelligence an equalizing force that will collectively lift us all up. But evidence is piling up that the AI boom may instead be widening the gap between America's economic aristocracy and everyone else. Now for the first article in more detail. Dip in retail sales is a worrying sign for inflation-weary U.S. Signs of inflation weariness are starting to appear at some of the nation's most important retail giants, raising doubts about how long consumers can keep up strong spending. On Thursday, Walmart, one of the nation's largest retailers, reported its weakest sales growth since the pandemic recession in 2020, a dip blamed in part on the falling prescription drug prices. Analysts expressed concern about Walmart's growth and what that says about the strength of the U.S. consumer. It does raise this question, is the consumer slowing down, said Nell Saunders, a retail analyst at Global Data. There's definitely a few signs that things are becoming a bit tattered at the edges. Surging fuel prices and high inflation have plagued Americans this year, especially since the war in Iran began in February. Americans have mostly been spending robustly this year, even the things that are not necessities. Consumer spending is important because it makes up roughly 2/3 of economic activity. Prices grew faster than wages in July, and more cracks in consumer spending are starting to show. July retail sales showed an unexpected slump, and people increasingly feel weary about the state of the economy, according to several polls. Home improvement retailers, including Lowe's and Home Depot, continue to feel the effects of a tough housing market. High mortgage rates and home prices have many people opting to stay put and delay large purchases in the hopes that costs will come down. Both companies reported growing sales this week, but Home Depot said customers are sticking to smaller home projects among the frozen housing conditions. And Lowe's noted that demand for discretionary DIY was under pressure. Customers continue to tell us that they're being cautious about their spending and prioritizing where and when they invest in their homes, Lowe's CEO Marvin Ellison said in a call with analysts. Even TJX, the parent company of budget-conscious havens TJ Maxx and Marshalls, reported slower sales growth for the division, including these two chains, but the company said the issues were self-inflicted. We could have been sharper on having the right goods in the right stores at the right time, CEO Ernie Herrmann said Wednesday in a call after reporting earnings. Herrmann said he's confident the company will see improvements
in time for the holiday shopping. Meanwhile, Target reported strong sales this week as the company continues to turn around with new CEO Michael Fiddelke, who took the helm in February. The retailer posted sales growth of more than 5% over the past year and raised the outlook for the rest of the fiscal year. Retail earnings this week generally covered the period between April and June, when many Americans still had larger-than-usual tax refunds in their pockets. Those stimulus checks are now gone. Plus, fuel costs and many groceries were higher during this period because of the war. More recently, inflation has eased, but it is still much higher than the Federal Reserve target of 2%. The end of the year is typically a time for huge sales events, especially around the holidays. Increasingly, experts say people are holding out for sales to buy big-ticket items, which could boost spending. Promotions in June, including Amazon Prime Day, help bolster consumer strength. Both Walmart and Target are prioritizing value and cutting prices where they can reach a careful consumer, said Aaron Sundaram, the Senior Vice President of Equity Research at CFRA. It's a resilient but cautious consumer, Sundaram said. It's kind of been the theme for the past few years. Target said it has lowered prices on 10,000 items in the last year and that 95% of its school supplies are the same price or lower than last year. Many of the major retailers are also seeing big boosts from tariff refunds, which started filtering in earlier this year after the Supreme Court in February invalidated President Donald Trump's Liberation Day tariffs. Consumers do not generally get tariff refunds, even though they paid for the price hikes caused by the invalidated tariffs, but Sundaram said he is seeing some retailers lower prices in response to tariff reimbursement. That was the first front page headline. Dip in retail sales is a worrying sign for inflation-weary U.S. The second feature, frustrated Trump lashes out at allies. To kick off the week, President Donald Trump threatened to bomb Oman, a U.S. ally that has been acting as a mediator trying to end the war against Iran. The next day, Trump posted a map with a circle around the Strait of Hormuz and land along its shorelines in Oman and the United Arab Emirates and Iran, labeling the area new U.S. territory. And on Wednesday, Trump declared economic D-Day against Iran, warning in a post on Truth Social of dire consequences for any nation that supports Iran. Trump's incendiary missives this week were a symptom of growing frustration, analysts said, that the president does not appear to see a way out of the war that he started. Nearly 6 months after launching attacks on Iran with Israel and 75 days before elections that will determine whether his party retains control of Congress, Trump faces the kind of open-ended conflict he once claimed he would end. Unable to force Tehran's surrender and declare the victory he sought, Trump is increasingly lashing out at allies. He also seems worried of potential side deals with Iran and other Persian Gulf countries that would open the strait, the analysis have said. He's in a situation that he can't get out of, and unlike so many other things that Trump has gotten himself into, he cannot get bailed out, said Andrew Leber, a Middle East scholar at Carnegie Endowment for International Peace, the Washington-based Policy Institute. This is a problem that neither military force nor bluster can fix, Leber said. So when he cannot force Iran to change course, he lashes out at others. An administration official, speaking on the condition of anonymity because of the sensitivity of the situation, described Iran as completely broke and said there are many levers that the president can crank harder in the weeks and months ahead. President Trump has destroyed Iran's military capabilities and is crushing what's left of its abysmal economy with the most successful naval blockade in world history, White House spokeswoman Olivia Wales said. The president has been clear he will always advance America's interests and never allow Iran to have a nuclear weapon. The war has in recent weeks reached a strange stalemate with U.S. attacks against Iran and Iranian attacks against the U.S. allies in the Gulf slowing dramatically since last month. With stocks of U.S. armaments dwindling, Trump for the moment is forging military force
foregoing military force and instead has focused on punishing Iran economically, which experts say has caused severe financial pain, especially for Iranian civilians, but still failed to elicit the concessions that Trump wants from Iran leadership, especially regarding the Strait. Alan Iyer, a former diplomat who served on the U.S. negotiating team that secured the 2015 Iranian nuclear deal, compared the Trump administration's actions to that of a thrashing mastodon slowly sinking into a tar pit during the Ice Age. The president's statements this week, Iyer said, are evidence of frustration that he cannot even achieve the minimal goal of getting traffic in the Strait of Hormuz back to normal levels. Monday marked the end of a 60-day truce that failed to bring the peace Trump promised when he signed a memorandum of understanding with Iran, which was quickly broken. That Oman, a tiny nation across the strait from Iran, again finds itself in Trump's crosshairs illustrates the extent of his discontent from and disconnection from realities on the ground, analysts said. Iyer said that Trump appears to be upset that Oman, acting as a mediator, has been negotiating with Tehran on a deal that could give a partial control of the strait, even though Trump explicitly agreed to Oman negotiating control of the waterway in the memorandum of understanding that he signed with Iran in June. Although much remains uncertain about why Oman became a target of Trump's rage this week, Iyer said that the frustration probably boils down to one thing. He is upset with Oman for the same reason he's upset with South Korea, Iyer said, referring to Trump lambasting South Korea for refusing to join the war efforts. Neither have solved his problem, he said. The map Trump posted on Tuesday, showing a circle around the Strait of Hormuz under the heading that read New, in capital letters, New U.S. Territory, prompted widespread consternation. The post followed earlier claims by Trump that he would declare the waterway to be U.S. property, but the map went further, including the territory of Oman, the UAE, and Iran. The Secretary of Iran's Supreme National Security Council, Mohsen Rezaei, responded to the map with a joke, saying the gap between America's inability to reopen the Strait of Hormuz and its claim to own it is greater than the 7,000-mile distance between Washington and the Strait itself. Welcome to the post-American order in the Persian Gulf, Rezaei said, wrote on X. Some dreams are too far from reality. Trump's threat on Wednesday of new sanctions appeared to up the ante, with the president saying that the economic warfare and isolation against Iran would be on an unprecedented scale. He added that any country that allows its financial institutions, businesses, airports, or government entities to provide any type of lifeline to Iran will itself face tremendous, in capital letters, economic consequences. Oil smuggling, swap lines, cash transfers, exchange houses, ship registries, front companies, it all needs to stop now, in caps, he said. You know who you are, this will be an economic D-Day, in caps, and we need all of our allies to stand with the United States of America to isolate and defeat the Iran threat. The UAE on Tuesday had said that it would cut all trade ties with Iran, which is one of its biggest trading partners. That announcement came after Trump and Emirati President Sheikh Mohammed bin Zayed Al Nahyan spoke by phone. Edward Fishman, senior fellow and director of the Maurice R. Greenwood Center for Geoeconomics on the Council on Foreign Relations, said that Trump often makes threats like those on Wednesday with little follow through. Iran, Fishman noted, has been under U.S. sanctions since 2018, so Trump's remaining recourse is to ramp up sanctions on Iran's partners, including China, the UAE, and Turkey, he said. Other options include targeting banks and refineries, buying small amounts of Iranian energy, and sanctioning banks that hold Iranian assets overseas. It's not a huge list, Fishman said, so there's really not much else to do unless you're truly willing to completely threaten the entire world with being cut off from the U.S. economy if they transact with Iran. That's what the text of Trump's post implied, Fishman said, but he added, I just don't believe that's credible. Trump's rising frustration puts allies in the Persian Gulf, who have long
sought to avoid the war and have borne the brunt of Iranian military aggression in a tight spot. Daniel Benyamin, who served as Deputy Assistant Secretary of State for Arabian Peninsula Affairs with the Biden administration, said he suspects countries like Saudi Arabia, Qatar, or the UAE to continue a kind of balancing act, maintaining close ties with the United States while scouting possible agreements with Iran. They're trying to create options for themselves that so they aren't caught flat-footed no matter what happens, Benyam said. Gulf states are exploring diplomatic accommodations with Iran, such as an agreement Oman is trying to secure that may include a toll for vessels using the waterway, he said. At the same time, he added, they are expanding infrastructure to bypass the strait. And that's our second feature from the front page of the Post. Frustrated Trump lashes out at allies. The third front page feature, Trump wants a ballroom in Ireland. One man is having a ball fighting it. Everything seemed primed for Donald Trump to get his ballroom. No, not that ballroom, his other ballroom. Across the Atlantic, in the tiny village of Doonbeg, where the Trump International Golf Links and Hotel rises above the dunes of a windswept beach, the president and his family had promised to build the nicest ballroom in Ireland, a grand edifice that would extend across 12,000 square feet and seat 320 guests at 42 tables. And unlike in Washington, where the Trump's push to fast-track a grandiose White House ballroom set off political and legal fights that have now reached the Supreme Court, the population of Doonbeg, which hovers around 300, has lined up behind the project. In a letter to local planning commission, a local pub owner said it would halt the village's decline. Another resident said it would increase jobs and bring in off-season tourism. A statement by the Doonbeg Football Club called the golf resort not just a business, but an integral part of our community. Even the snail lobby has been appeased. Questions over the fate of the threshold of Vertigo Augustior snail. Vertigo Angustio snail, a microscopic mollusk nestled in Doonbeg's sandy dunes, has bedeviled the golf property even before the Trump organization owned it. But in February, the commission approved the ballroom, provided the Trumps offer a small restoration plan. The ballroom, said Rita McInerney, a Doonbeg resident and member of the Clare County Council, has become part of the community's vision. The jubilation, however, was quickly cut short. Days after the February approval, a lone appeal was lodged by Liam Madden, a hermetic figure notorious for blocking hundreds, if not thousands, of development projects across Ireland, including a previous expansion plan in Doonbeg. Impervious to shaming or calls for decency, he once stirred such rage that a foe attacked him with a blowtorch. Please, Madden urged the appellate board, refuse this nonsense. Trump's other ballroom was stalled. Madden is a tall man with white hair who lives in a historic house behind a thick stone wall in the Irish village of Longford. He owns no cell phone. He has no website, no social media accounts. The only way to find him is either through his malfunctioning landline or an email address that identifies him in Latin as the Irish Vitruvius. And yet people across this country know the name Leon Madden. When confronted by bothersome development projects, the Irish over the years have turned to this quarrelsome and punctilious man for his ability to torpedo plans. He is what many in Ireland called a serial objector, someone who makes a living by appealing planning commission decisions. Madden, however, bristles at that classification. Instead, when he's feeling reticent, he describes himself as the most successful appellant in the history of the Irish state. At other times, including interviews with the Washington Post, he referred to himself as a god, a hero, a celebrity. There simply isn't anyone better, he said. It's a scientific fact. I'm modest as well, Madden said. Madden is 76 years old. That's one of my failings. His profession is an unintended outgrowth of Ireland's wildly permissive planning appellate system. In most European and the Americas,
A person typically needs to legally demonstrate some stake, financial, geographic, or otherwise, to gum up a project with an objection. Ireland has taken a different tack. All anyone has to do to file an appeal and trigger a months-long review by an Comisión Penala, that's Irish for the National Appellate Planning Board, is submit a preliminary observation and pay a nominal fee. Appellants don't have to be Irish or even in Ireland. There's no such thing as too much democracy, reasoned Lorcan Sear, a housing analyst at Technological University Dublin. The system increasingly has become a matter of national controversy. Developers explain that it's an impediment to progress, vulnerable to abuse, and fueling a cottage industry of serial objectors, some of whom have used appeals to extract payments from developers. In 2024, lawmakers proposed reforms. Madden, who's never been accused of such improprieties, looks at other serial objectors as a lesser form of the species. He said he would never profane his craft with profit-seeking. What motivates him is the pleasure of winning, identifying even the smallest legal violations to bedevil his adversaries. That and bald-faced publicity. I'm perpetually seeking notoriety, he said. So in January, while flipping through the papers, he saw what he recalled as a golden opportunity. In Dunbeg, roughly 3 hours from Madden's house by car, Eric Trump had proclaimed his intent to build the nicest ballroom in Ireland. Madden knew then what he must do. If there's a God in heaven, he declared one July evening, I will win the planning appeals and capitalize on it for notoriety. Dunbeg was in trouble. As the 1990s drew to a close, the shoreline village, whose history dated to at least the 1500s, was fading. We weren't poor in community, said Tommy Comerford, a fifth-generation Dunbeg resident, but we were poor in jobs and opportunities to keep our young people. The community pitched the European Regional Development Fund on a golf course and won financing for it. Designed by the famed golfer Greg Norman, the Dunbeg Golf Club opened in 2002 just as the local population fell to 206. Busloads of golf tourists from the United States and Canada were soon rolling in. Seasonal employment at the club, which quickly added a luxury hotel and events space, grew to 300 people. Residents who'd left were coming back. The golf resort is so important to us, said Circe Comerford, 52, who returned to take over the family pub. But the resort could not turn a profit. By 2011, it had lost a reported $70 million. In January 2014, it was put up for sale and worry spread through Dunbeg. It was like, oh my God, 300 jobs gone, said Caroline O'Brien, a resident. A savior, however, quickly arrived, an American buyer named Donald Trump. He touched down at Shannon Airport in May 2014 and immediately declared his plans for the resort. One of the main reasons I'm here is sighting the ballroom, Trump said, and a truly great ballroom. I believe people from all over the world will be using this ballroom. Shortly after the sales announcement, an Irish environmentalist called Tony Lowes got a call from Trump. I'll be a friend to the snail, Lowes recalled Trump declaring. Questions over the threatened vertigo angustior, a fickle creature with exacting ecological niche, had long troubled the golf course, even before it was built. Lowe's Friends of the Irish Environment had filed a lawsuit to protect the snail. The judge ordered that the snail's lot be maintained or improved, and a settlement agreement even allowed for the appointment of a snail expert as a sort of steward. For years, the snail thrived, and Trump promised to sustain its role. I'm sorry to say I'll have to leave this story in midstream. There's a whole column and a half remaining, and the dial-in will have this for you. The title of this article, Trump Wants a Ballroom in Ireland. One man is having a ball fighting it. The fourth front page feature is headlined, Swalwell's Devices Seized in FBI Probe.
Federal law enforcement officials seized electronic devices belonging to the former Congressman Eric Swalwell, Democrat of California, as part of an investigation of sexual assault allegations against him, according to two people familiar with the inquiry. The FBI seized at least one of Swalwell's electronic devices at San Francisco International Airport on Saturday evening, the people familiar with this story said. His D.C. home was searched the next day, according to the people, who spoke on the condition of anonymity to discuss an ongoing investigation. Swalwell has not been charged with any crimes. Publicly available court papers confirm the seizure of an iPhone and laptop from Swalwell, but do not detail why they were taken. The searches were first reported by the Daily Mail. One of the people familiar with this said that authorities are considering pursuing multiple federal charges. The court record associated with the search warrant shows that at least one of the possible crimes the federal authorities are looking at is whether Swalwell used his official government position to deprive a person of their constitutional rights. Attorneys for Swalwell did not immediately respond to requests for comment Thursday. "We don't comment on the existence of investigations or lack thereof," a Justice Department spokesperson said in a statement. Swalwell, a longtime vocal critic of President Donald Trump, had been considered a leading candidate in the California governor's race before he was accused this spring of sexual misconduct. A former staffer accused him of sexually assaulting her, according to the San Francisco Chronicle. The Washington Post has not been able to independently verify these claims. Another woman, Lana Drews, accused him of raping her in 2018. In news media reports, multiple women accused him of inappropriate behavior, including sending unsolicited nude photos. Eric Fudali, an attorney for Drews, said in a statement that "we're encouraged to learn about the escalation of the FBI's investigation into the allegations against Eric Swalwell. We will continue to cooperate with any and all law enforcement agencies pursuing this matter in our fight for justice." One woman who accused Swalwell of misconduct told the Post on Thursday that she spoke to the FBI earlier this year. Another said that the FBI tried to contact her several times, but she never responded. Swalwell has not previously acknowledged mistakes in judgment, but his attorney has said that he categorically and unequivocally denies each and every allegation of sexual misconduct and assault that has been leveled against him. Amidst the flurry of allegations, Swalwell resigned from Congress and dropped out of the California governor's race, while local law enforcement officials in Los Angeles and New York City said they were investigating the claims. Jeanine Pirro, the top prosecutor in D.C., immediately opened a tip line to solicit information from the public to provide information about any sexual assault allegations against Swalwell. Sexual assault investigations typically fall to local authorities. Because D.C. is not a state and has an unusual law enforcement structure, the U.S. attorney is also responsible for investigating what are considered local crimes. The Post reported in March, before the women's allegations against Swalwell were made public, that FBI Director Kash Patel was pressing to release a decades-old investigation file involving Swalwell and a suspected Chinese intelligence operative. Swalwell sent a cease and desist order to the FBI at the time, according to the Trump administration, and accusing it of trying to undermine his candidacy. Newly declassified documents released Monday by a White House task force include summaries of interviews with Swalwell in which he acknowledged that he was occasionally hooked up with the woman Christine Fang, who was suspected of being a Chinese spy. Swalwell was never accused of any wrongdoing by the FBI. A person who worked as a staffer for Swalwell before the congressman resigned in April said that he and other people who worked in the office at the time were interviewed by the FBI in the spring. The staffer, who spoke on the condition of anonymity to avoid being associated with the investigation while seeking a new job, said his interview with the FBI lasted about 45 minutes and included questions about the sexual assault allegations, as well as other topics, including Swalwell's association with Fang. And that's our fourth feature from the front page of the Post, Swalwell's devices seized in FBI probe. Going on to the opinion pages,
The Washington Post has two editorials today. The first, how data centers can staunch the political bleeding. On Wednesday, President Donald Trump said that the data center industry needs a little public relations help. That's an understatement. Politicians in both parties are distancing themselves from an increasingly unpopular building boom faster than a sycophantic chatbot can flatter its user. The industry will have to do more than talk its way around the legitimate concerns about power, noise, and location if it wants to weather the Democratic storm. It will have to strike a better bargain with the communities hosting the build-out. The politics of the issue have whiplashed Pennsylvania Governor Josh Shapiro, Democrat, who had been eagerly courting the industry investment in his state this week. He imposed strict conditions on data center development that include local approval and new payment requirements. The backlash is in full swing on the Republican side as well. In Wisconsin, gubernatorial nominee Tom Tiffany is attacking his Democratic opponent as data center David Crowley. Texas Governor Greg Abbott has ordered a pause in the approval for hundreds of projects, citing concerns about power consumption. In Michigan, GOP Senate candidate Mike Rogers is now endorsing a one-year moratorium for the state. The National Republican Senatorial Committee this week sent a memo to artificial intelligence companies warning that data centers could cost the party a Senate seat in Ohio, where Democrat Sherrod Brown has made them an issue against Republican Senator John Husted. The committee called data centers an anchor hanging around Husted's neck. The politicians are following voters. A Gallup poll this spring found that 71% of Americans opposed construction of an AI data center in their area, including 48% who were strongly opposed. Polling from Heatmap News suggests that there has been a huge upsurge in opposition over the past year. Not all stated concerns about data centers have merit. Some activists insist that data centers guzzle vast quantities of water, yet the facility's overall consumption is modest. U.S. data centers are projected to use about 39 billion gallons in 2028 for cooling, far less than the hundreds of billions of gallons used annually to irrigate golf courses. And technology is doing its thing. New closed-loop cooling systems can operate without consuming additional water after they are filled, making data centers viable even in water-scarce areas. But voter sentiment also reflects real issues. Data centers do guzzle lots of electricity, and closed-loop cooling systems use more power than evaporative ones. Some estimates put data center power consumption as high as 15% of total U.S. capacity by 2030. Servicing these needs will require serious investments in generations and the grid. Americans are understandably worried about seeing these costs show up on their electric bills. That problem, too, is solvable. Trump's ratepayer protection pledge, signed by major technology companies in March and since expanded to utilities and data center developers, commits the industry to bringing and buying new power that it needs. Amazon, founded by Post owner Jeff Bezos, was a signatory. Other legitimate complaints, noise, and unsightly warehouses built too close to homes are fundamentally questions about where the infrastructure is built. Data centers are an important national resource, but their negative impacts are local. Developers can negotiate candidly with local governments over how to minimize their impacts and compensate those affected. They can also make the benefits plain. Virginia's Loudoun County offers the most dramatic example. Taxes on data center equipment are expected to bring in about $1.3 billion next year, roughly 40% of county revenue. The municipality has built beautiful new schools, parks, and recreational centers while allowing officials to cut residential property tax rates by about 30% over the past decade. Data centers employ relatively few people once completed, but the national build-out is creating well-paid work for electricians and Americans in other skilled trades. That even Loudoun County residents are starting to complain about the bargain they've struck speaks to Trump's point about a PR problem. Opposition to data centers also reflects broader anxieties that would help
It would help if AI leaders stopped talking nonsense about how their inventions would imminently replace workers, nonsense that appeals to a certain kind of investor but terrifies the public. Progress on artificial intelligence won't make humans obsolete, but it can make them wealthier and more productive. Data centers need a better plan for negotiating with local governments, but the frothy debate about economies of AI also need a reality check. That's the first editorial, how data centers can staunch the political bleeding. The second post editorial is headlined, "The DSA Reaches for the Senate." A number of members of the Democratic Socialists of America have won House primaries this year, reflecting the biggest political surge in American socialism since the early 20th century. But Tuesday night in Florida, Angie Nixon became the first member of the organization to win a primary for the Senate. That's notable because the Senate is one of the institutions the DSA explicitly wants to abolish. Nixon, a state representative, won an upset victory against establishment pick Alex Vindman, a liberal hero from President Donald Trump's first impeachment trial. She became a member of the DSA in June, according to MS Now, the month before the movement released its latest platform. Agenda items include replace the president and Supreme Court with an executive and judiciary chosen by and subordinate to Congress, and abolish the Senate. The Senate and the Supreme Court have been the major breaks on President Donald Trump's agenda, so the DSA platform in practice would have meant 2 years of even more aggressive GOP governance. Nixon may not agree with abolishing the office she's running for. She has said she doesn't agree with all of the DSA's platform, and the organization never formally endorsed her. But her decision to join at the height of the primary campaign shows the DSA's political power and justifies scrutiny of its stated ambitions. The DSA also says that for the working class to govern, all elections should be financed by the government. The assumption is that private money buys elections. But Vindman out-fundraised Nixon 16-1. She said in her victory speech that everyday people are more powerful than corporations and billionaires. That's true, and it shows why the DSA's radical approach to campaign speech isn't necessary. It would more likely be used to control political upstarts. Incumbent GOP Senator Ashley Moody is favored to win in November, but Nixon's nomination is a political gift to the Republicans. 8 years ago, in Trump's first term, Florida's midterm Senate election was so close it triggered a recount. Now Nixon will have to defend her views in a state that has become a haven for Venezuelan and Cuban exiles who know the real-life consequences of socialism. Parenthesis, the DSA released a tribute to Fidel Castro last week, close paren. Trump's low approval should be an opportunity for Democrats to find their footing going into November. It shouldn't take much imagination to build a politically potent offense against the president's unpopular war and stubborn inflation. Instead, the fury of Democratic voters is being channeled by unelectable candidates like Nixon. The Democratic establishment has tried to accommodate itself to the rise of the DSA by saying it supports a big tent movement. The DSA doesn't mind being welcomed into American institutions. After all, you have to control an institution, including the Senate, to abolish it. Eventually, Democrats might find their own party on the menu. Second post editorial, the Democratic Socialists of America reaches for the Senate. Michael Ramirez's political cartoon for today has a parade of creatures moving from left to right, lined up in the fashion of sometimes how evolution is portrayed, starting with a fish creeping out of the ocean onto land, and then a small land animal, and then a great ape, and then a caveman, and then an erect human. In this case, the parade starts with, on the left, a chimpanzee, then a bigger chimpanzee, then a caveman dressed in skins with a club, and then a man in workman's clothing with a ball cap on him, and a placard with a
a circle and a cross across it, meaning outlaw this or none of this. Behind that circle, behind that negative circle, is a syringe. And the final

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1: That summer was a tough one for the nation's founders, George Washington in particular. The rest of that year, until Washington crossed the Delaware River and won the Battle of Trenton on December 26th, would go down as the worst period of the Revolutionary War. Throughout those unhappy months, the outcome of the war was very much in doubt. Trouble was brewing even before the founders adopted the Declaration in Philadelphia. On July 2nd, British forces under General William Howe occupied Staten Island and sought to establish control of New York Harbor. Over the ensuing weeks, they relocated to Long Island and prepared a major assault on Washington's forces. Washington and his army had established elements of a defensive position on the island, but they were unprepared for the attacks that came. Outnumbered, outmaneuvered, and outfought, Washington's forces were defeated in the Battle of Long Island on August 27th and had to escape across the East River to Manhattan. The evacuation provided only a temporary reprieve. British forces pursued Washington and his beleaguered army northward, forcing a battle at Harlem Heights near the current location of Columbia University on September 16th. There, led by Knowlton's Rangers, the Continentals held their own at first, but soon had to flee north once more. The British again caught up to the Continental Army and achieved another decisive victory at the Battle of White Plains on October 28th. Washington then directed the Continental Army to return to Manhattan and defend Fort Washington, but on November 16th, the Army suffered another major defeat as thousands of troops were captured. What was left of Washington's ragtag army fled through New Jersey to Pennsylvania, hoping to outrun the British and perhaps pick up reinforcements from patriotic colonists along the way. Though reinforcements were generally not forthcoming, rebel and colonial forces managed to stay one step ahead of the pursuing redcoats. As the belligerents moved closer, the Continental Congress took precautions and evacuated indefensible Philadelphia. Fortunately, Washington's troops arrived at the Delaware River as winter set in, allowing them to commandeer local shipping and cross the river themselves, creating a defensive barrier against the British that promised to hold at least until the river froze. That crossing of the Delaware westward brought the Continental Army time to rest and recover, and for Washington to regain his footing. As John Adams Riley put it, reflecting on the events of the previous months, "In general, our generals were out-generaled." But on Christmas night, Washington would cross back over the Delaware to strike unsuspecting and dispersed Hessian and British forces at the Battle of Trenton. He would surprise the British again a week later at the Battle of Princeton. Thus began a counterpunch strategy that Washington would employ in one form or another throughout the war. He generally eschewed open field battles except when conditions were favorable, as happened at Saratoga in 1777 and Yorktown in 1781, and instead relied on surprise and deception. Washington was arguably the only American military commander in history to fix his own flawed strategy during a major war. In other conflicts where the United States struggled initially but later turned things around, a new military leader was needed to develop and implement a new strategy, as happened when General Ulysses S. Grant turned the tide of the Civil War and when General Matthew B. Ridgway replaced General Douglas MacArthur in the Korean War. Before turning things around, Washington needed to ride out some tough experiences and get a few lucky breaks along the way. The 4th of July in 1776 was a short-lived party. Celebrations over the signing of the Declaration looked like a premature taunt of King George III until the Continental Army's fortunes improved. Washington's perseverance might be the most important lesson from 1776, one Americans can still absorb today. That opinion piece from Michael Hanlon. After July 1776, the party ended quickly for George Washington. The second op-ed piece is from Leon Krause. The U.S. revoked a prominent Mexican's visa. Now rumors swirl. Last week, Andres Manuel López Beltrán, the son of former Mexican President Andres Manuel López Obrador, posted a copy of a letter he had sent to President Donald Trump

on Instagram, in which he accused the administration of revoking his visa on politically motivated grounds. He accused Secretary of State Marco Rubio and Deputy Secretary of State Christopher Landau, in unusually personal terms, of ordering the revocation and insisted that the United States had presented no evidence linking him to criminal or improper conduct. The State Department has declined to discuss the case publicly, citing the confidentiality of visa records. Lopez Beltran holds no elected office, but he is not merely the son of the most consequential Mexican political figure of recent decades. Until recently, he was a leading official in Morena, the party founded by his father, and he's seeking a seat in Mexico's lower house in the 2027 midterm elections in Tabasco. The López Obrador, the family home state, and the political cradle of the movement. He has been widely regarded as a possible future presidential candidate. While he may not be his father's appointed heir, President Claudia Sheinbaum would like to have a word. His visibility does explain why the visa revocation carries political weight beyond the private inconvenience imposed on one Mexican citizen. Indeed, the decisions have been may have damaged Lopez Beltran's political prospects, and perhaps gravely. Nothing remains of Andy, as Lopez Beltran is known. As a presidential contender, journalist Carlos Loret de Mola wrote on Monday, Loret de Mola and his colleagues have been investigating alleged networks of influence involving Lopez Beltran, his brothers, and people close to them. Those reports have helped recast Lopez Beltran in the public imagination less as a natural successor to a movement that promised Mexico a moral regeneration of public life and more as a political operator shaped by the familiar temptations of power and money. Prominent Morena figures have portrayed the revocation as a violation of Mexican sovereignty and floated the possibility of nationwide political mobilization. Sheinbaum, who must preserve a working relationship with Washington, has nonetheless described the broader pattern of visa cancellations as political and intrusive. Accusations of U.S. interference have proliferated. The U.S. is not generally obliged to disclose the specific basis for a visa revocation, even when the person affected is a politically prominent foreign national. The Trump administration has limited itself to treating visa decisions as matters of national security. But the absence of a legal obligation to explain does not mean that silence is wise. The Lopez Beltran affair presents an unusual opportunity. The State Department should disclose to the fullest extent consistent with law and the protection of sources the basis for its decision. The Trump administration has argued that Sheinbaum's government is a more dependable partner on security and organized crime than its predecessor, yet there appears to be a line that Sheinbaum herself is unwilling to cross, acting against figures tied to political movement built by Lopez Obrador. The case of Rubén Rocha Moya, governor of Sinaloa, is a case in point. The U.S. federal prosecutors have charged Rocha and other Mexican officials with alleged collaboration with the Sinaloa cartel. Rocha denied the accusation and temporarily stepped aside from his post. Sheinbaum has argued that the U.S. has not supplied enough evidence to justify his detention or extradition in Mexico. That stance has helped consolidate a defensive narrative around Rocha and other figures within Morena. Perhaps the U.S. simply has no evidence. Many Mexicans may reasonably conclude that. The Trump administration cannot expect Mexican public opinion to distinguish between legitimate law enforcement and political pressure if it offers neither evidence nor even a general account of the grounds on which it acts. The Lopez Beltran case, therefore, creates an opening for transparency. Without exposing sources, compromising investigations, or violating legal limits on visa records, the State Department could say whether the revocation rests on alleged criminal conduct, a security assessment, immigration-related concerns, or a discretionary foreign policy judgment. Such clarity would not end the accusations of interventionism, but it would make them harder to sustain.
For the bilateral relationship, clarity and candor are preferable to insinuation. And for Mexico's public debates, few things would be more useful than an honest accounting of what lies behind the dynastic architecture of a hegemonic party that, in accumulating even greater power in the United States' most important trading partner. That's Leon Krause. The U.S. revoked a prominent Mexican's visa. Now, rumors swirl. The third op-ed piece is from Scott Kupor. Scott Kupor is the director of the Office of Personnel Management. His topic, reviving the most important metric for federal workers. Charles Guiteau, a deranged attorney from Illinois, became violent when he didn't land a position in James Garfield's administration. "I am a stalwart and I want my reward," he said, after shooting the president in 1881. That was his shameful attempt at defense. Guiteau had campaigned for Garfield and thought he ought to be compensated accordingly. He was hanged for murder the following year instead. The only good thing to come from that tragedy was the modern civil service. Congress ended the so-called spoils system after Garfield's assassination by passing the Pendleton Act in 1883. That law, long overdue, formally established merit as the governing philosophy of the federal workforce. Nearly 150 years later, its animating principles that hiring be based on performance, not fealty, and that the competent employees be protected from political interference, remain sound. Yet thanks to decades of additional legislation, the New Deal of the 1930s, the Civil Service Reform Act of 1978, it is still too difficult to reward excellence and punish underperformance. Removing even a demonstrably subpar employee can take months, if not years, to documentation, notice periods, and appeals, a process so arduous that many managers never begin it. The system needs fixing, and the federal government is keen to do so. Last month brought welcome news that one state is, too. Consider North Carolina, whose Republican-controlled legislature unanimously passed and Democratic governor signed the Public Workforce Modernization Act. The law simplifies hiring, endorses new assessments to measure employee skills, and updates the state's performance management system. Perhaps most significant, it addresses a disciplinary process that in 2025 reportedly saw only 0.025% of the state's workforce removed for poor performance. As the Post's editorial board noted, such business-style HR management is popular and ensures that the nation's most important institutions don't settle for mediocrity. The same concern is informing the Trump administration's efforts. Whereas the Tar Heels state is home to some 50,000 state government workers, the federal government had roughly 2.3 million federal employees in fiscal 2024. In each fiscal year from 2022 through 2024, the Office of Personnel Management reported that supervisors rated 99.5% of staff as meeting expectations, exceeding expectations, or outstanding. The majority of these employees, not appointed by the president and fireable only for cause, are talented, dedicated public servants. Yet the system fails them. When more than 99% of employees are described as superlative, the metric means nothing. When excellence is indistinguishable from mediocrity on paper, no one can be rewarded properly. And when managers believe it's too difficult to address underperformance, they begin to ignore problems. The result is a workforce in which good employees carry the load, bad employees collect a paycheck, and taxpayers foot the bill. At the Office of Personnel Management, Washington's chief HR agency, my team has spent the past 20 months reforming this system. Our goal is simple and uncontroversial. Merit matters not how long employees have been in a role or what college degree they earned, both in hiring and in day-to-day performance. That means accountability for employees who can't deliver and distinction for those who knock the cover off the ball.
Among other things, my office has dispensed with self-assessments in government job applications. Whereas prospective hires were historically evaluated based on their own account of their skills, the government now requires tests or interviews to check them. The government is also rewriting job descriptions to eliminate proxies for talent, for example, college degrees, in favor of skill-based assessments. My office has stopped the practice of giving nearly everyone an A on their annual review by capping the share of above-average performers government-wide at 40%. In the same spirit, we've replaced the evenly spread peanut butter approach to doling out bonuses with one that pays substantially more for outstanding performance. Tenure will no longer be the primary factor for promotion. Supervisors will likewise undergo formal performance management training. The government has simplified rules around reductions in force to give agencies greater flexibility to restructure their objective change and to make performance the basis for determining who stays. The office, in other words, is following its 19th century forebears' footsteps. The Pendleton Act was a good and necessary fix, but almost 150 years have turned the foundational principles into a Rube Goldberg machine of overly complex rules and processes. The result? The civil service induces exemplary employees to leave in frustration and bad ones to stay in comfort. The days of that backward system are numbered. And that's our third op-ed piece from Scott Kapoor, who is the director of the Office of Personnel Management, topic, Reviving the Most Important Metric for Federal Workers. Readers have opinions, too, and they express them in a letter to the editor. And this letter is from Stanley A. Plotkin from Doylestown, Pennsylvania, physician, developer of the rubella vaccine, and a co-founder of the rotavirus vaccine. He writes, regarding the August 12th editorial, The Arrogance of Trump Vaccine Policy, President Donald Trump recently signed on to major changes in childhood vaccine recommendations. One of those recommendations is to make vaccination against rotavirus subject to parental discretion, despite it being a frequent cause of diarrhea and dehydration in infants, potentially leading to hospitalization for intravenous fluid injection. The putative basis for these recommendations is vaccine safety and the right of parents to make decisions about their children. This reasoning disregards the fact that failure to vaccinate puts other children at greater risk, as well as the unvaccinated boy or girl. The large population of the United States also increases the risk of spread from person to person. Philosophically, the issue here is, am I my brother's keeper? Public health practice is based on reducing the risks of disease for every individual by decreasing spread of bacteria and viruses from person to person. Vaccination recommendations made by the Centers for Disease Control and Prevention and other public health organizations have been based on reducing that spread as much as possible in order to maximize the health of everyone in the nation. The reversal of those recommendations by Trump and Health Secretary Robert Kennedy Jr. is a step toward the past that will have negative consequences for Americans of all ages. And that letter is from Stanley A. Plotkin, Doylestown, Pennsylvania, a physician and developer of the rubella vaccine and a co-developer of the rotavirus vaccine. Final letter from Andrew Bronin, dermatologist and clinical professor of dermatology at Yale School of Medicine. He writes, the August 15th online Well Plus Being article, I developed a sun allergy out of nowhere, it's more common than you think, gave a fair treatment of the skin of the sun allergy called photosensitivity, which is seen in polymorphous light eruptions, but polymorphous light eruptions is just one of many causes of photosensitivity. If a patient presents with a rash that has a distribution clearly consistent with sun exposure, a clinical diagnosis of photosensitivity can be made, but then the physician has to establish why the patient has photosensitivity. Is it photosensitivity produced by a drug, result of an underlying disease, or lupus, or dermatomyositis? These and other causes of photosensitivity need to be ruled out before arriving at the diagnosis.
the diagnosis is a disease exclusion. Unless the physician has excluded other possible diagnoses, she or he could be missing the underlying cause of the photosensitivity and compromising the patient's health. This is the Metropolitan Washington Ear, and I welcome my fellow reader for the second hour of the Washington Post for today.